Molina. Today on the show, the director of the International Indian Treaty Council, Andrea Carmen, talks about the expanding land grabs of the indigenous community lands by the feds. Also, a soup street. It's called Soup Street, a memoir by Food Not Bombs co-founder Keith McHenry. Keith will join us to talk about this just published new big book. All this coming up. Stay tuned.

0: And you're listening to Flashpoints on Pacifica Radio. My name is Dennis Bernstein, and this is your daily investigative news magazine. We are delighted to start the program off with an old friend of this show, Andrea Carmen. She's executive director of the International Indian Treaty Council, and there's a lot going on in indigenous communities. There's actually a major conference coming up, and also joining us, of course, to keep this discussion lively and deep is our own Miguel Gavilan Molina. Welcome, Miguel. And let's start with you, Andrea. Why don't you give us a sense of what's been on your mind in the age of Trump? What kinds of issues are you dealing with? And we understand that there are not only problems in terms of the encroachment on indigenous lands, but there's some real problems in Arizona with disappearing water.
1: Absolutely. And good afternoon, Dennis. Leo Simchaniabu, Sikalitawe, Miguel Molina. I said greetings, respectful greetings to you, Red Tail Hawk, to Miguel, from in the Yaqui language. So I wanted to share that, yes, we're facing a major onslaught in the name of, if you can believe this, green energy, artificial intelligence, just transition. And what they're doing is not cutting back on oil and coal development. It's the same in the United States as all over the world, but the United States is an extreme example under this administration. But then they're also pushing and fast-tracking the implementation of what's called transition mineral mining, whether it's up in Apache territory here in Arizona for the copper mining that they've been pushing for about 10 years, but now they're doing it to destroy an Apache sacred area. Irrevocable damage will be caused, including decimation of the fragile desert aquifer for in the name of climate change mitigation, which it's absolutely not. And mines like lithium, copper, nickel in the United States are being pushed through, as well as a renewed uranium mining. If you can believe it, it was the former administration under Biden that decided that uranium was now clean energy, and looking at the areas in New Mexico, which have still not recovered from the first wave of uranium mining, for a new form of what they call energy independence in the United States. And it used to be, we found out, it took about 9 years from discovery of a mineral, you know, through all the hearings and permitting to begin the digging process. Now it's about 1 year only for some of these lithium mines, like the Thacker Pass lithium mine. And let's talk about water. I mean, you mentioned water. You know, without water, there's no life. There's no food sovereignty. There's no survival for indigenous peoples. And our indigenous brothers and sisters, the Mapuche peoples in what's called the Lithium Triangle in South America, in northern Chile, Argentina, and Bolivia, have no water left, is what they say. And they're in a desert area just like we are. So these things are piggybacking on top of each other. You know, plans to mine the Sonora Desert, where we are, but it's on the Mexico side, but just south of here. We're 45 minutes from the border, that international border they created and are maintaining in a very serious way, which is the international border between Mexico and the United States. They want to have five giant lithium mines right across the border. And the contamination from lithium travels 150 miles. I mean, the groundwater doesn't know any borders and lasts for 300 years. And we already are experiencing drought from climate change here in Arizona. And on top of that, all of these big AI data centers that are going to suck up the last of our water, it's ridiculous what's happening. It's criminal. It's crimes against humanity, crimes against the earth, and, of course, you know, the International Indian Treaty Council is fighting these moves along with many other tribes in the United States as well as indigenous peoples from around the world. And we do have one of the two big United Nations climate change meetings that's happening in Bonn, Germany, starting on Monday. But we have the Indigenous Caucus over the weekend. And we're pushing through a just transition mechanism that will respect our rights. When they talk about transition from fossil fuels, they don't talk about what they're transitioning to. Carbon markets, so-called transition mineral mining, and data centers for AI that are supposed to be, you know, going to help us all, but it's going to destroy the life of the people who are near them or on the ground, you know, because of how much water they use.
0: Wow. I mean, it seems like it is as bad or worse than it's ever been since the birth of the nuclear age. Obviously, indigenous communities in North America were directly affected by the extended above-ground testing and then the below-ground testing and the destruction of the natural systems of the planet. Right now, though, with the data centers, with this sort of new wave of technology, once again, the indigenous communities are right on the front line and really being the first ones to be devastated by the dangers of these new constructions.
1: That's right. Our colleagues, Anishinaabe peoples up near the border waters, they call them, on the Great Lakes, are fighting. What they're pushing, can you believe they're calling this a climate-friendly green nickel mine, which is extremely contaminated. Also a sulfur mine right on the fisheries and wild rice gathering areas of the Anishinaabe nations on the border, that border, the northern border with Canada. And this is what just got permitted by the Trump administration. Like I said, they're pushing these things through that used to at least take months of public hearing, public comment, including Indigenous people's opportunity to say how these mines are going to destroy sacred sites, contaminate groundwater, et cetera, and confiscate land, as you said. Now the public comment for these kinds of projects is down to 30 days, you know, when by the time people even find out that this is the plan, you know, the public comment is done. And one lithium mine, I'll give one more example because we're talking about water, that got pushed through in Nevada on Indigenous people's lands there, uses about 4 billion gallons of groundwater a year in the desert, right? 4 billion gallons of groundwater. And this is what we're facing. It's like the last juice of the orange is being squeezed out. And what about our future generations? You know, what about our peoples now that depend on those? You know, we in the desert, we know how to, you know, farm using, you know, drought-resistant seeds, and we're restoring the traditional water-saving methods. But if there's no water, you know, we can't save anything. And it's a terrible situation that we're facing. And the amazing thing to us is these people drink water, too. They don't care. They don't care about their grandchildren, it seems like, or they just feel like money is going to be something they can drink instead of water.
0: Well, I'll tell you, somebody who cares a great deal about all of this is our senior producer, Miguel Gavilan Molina, who is joining us now. And Gavilan, I know this is a part of your being, this struggle, and you've been working with Andrea for many years. Join us, please.
2: Decades, absolutely, and we'll continue to do so. Andrea and Dennis, it's about the United States. It's the whole AI, I would say oligarchy that are building empire. They see that the AI and the complex artificial intelligence is, almost like it's their gospel. It's just not good business, but it's the, God's work. I mean, that's being floated out there. And one of the things that is really, to me concerning is as Andrea said, in Mexico, south of Arizona is Sonora. And the back and forth and what's happening, what's going on, it's a little bit disappointing with the current Mexican president. I mean, she is a former climate scientist, but it looks like there's a lot of pressure. And she's, you know, in some ways going along, you know, with it. Where it ends up, we don't know yet. But, you know, it's like the whole AI now is being concentrated between a few individuals, and they're controlling everything. You know, the embrace of like the technology supremacy and being, you know, put across as, you know, part of the service of the homeland. That whole comment statement is like, what? It's almost like the old vision and a very old one. You know, back in July, the Department of Homeland Security deployed Silicon Valley's finest, you know, surveillance apparatuses, tools against immigrant and their defenders. And, you know, and then for a little period there, they took a break. And then all of a sudden I begin to see, you know, white nationalist lyrics and sharing a 150-year-old art piece by a guy named John Gust. And the painting titled American Progress is a celebration of manifest destiny. The left side of the image shows Native Americans and a bison retreating towards the edge of the canvas. The right side reveals that technological advancements displacing them. In those days, it was railroads steaming inland across the continent. And so here we have, you know, this group of individuals who are now really reshaping, you know, forcing their view and vision and technology and industry on AI. Which is like frightening because one of the things that we all know, and eventually, you know, we've seen that these kinds of maneuvers, you know, it isn't like, you know, let's build a center. It requires just so much money to develop these data centers. And there's been opposition, you know, there's been a lot of opposition. But to build a data center, you got to literally build a town. You know, and that kind of money involved, and then the amount, as you said, Andrea, water and then energy to do this is just, you know, sapping it away from communities. How do you think that eventually, because I know now they're encroaching on Indian land, it's always been, is there something there that they want, you know, as Elon Musk have said it, if it's there and we need it, it's ours. So how do we push back against that, Andrea?
1: Well, tribes are pushing back against it, and so are just regular communities that are realizing what this is going to do. I mean, it's probably the least of their worries about the energy costs that it's going to increase, but our main worry, of course, is the water, and the water table is already decreasing. You're looking at, you know, in a place like Arizona, there's communities around Phoenix that they won't let them build any more houses because they can't guarantee in 30 years from now there's going to be enough groundwater in the area to sustain families, basically, let alone these giant data centers that are for profit only, just like the transition mineral mining, as they call it, you know, green energy mineral mining. They think we're going to be fooled by the names of these places. But tribes have successfully pushed back. And we're having a discussion, in fact, next month here on the Tonawanda Reservation about the encroachment on our lands and the stealing of our water by the data centers as well as transition mineral mining, which is both are rampant in, at least the plans to do them are in Arizona, but we're going to invite indigenous peoples that are impacted from South Dakota and from Minnesota, from California, from Nevada, you know, New Mexico, that are mobilizing and standing up to fight this for the lives of our peoples and our future generations. You know, and the planet we've been given to take care of. So that's going to happen at the end of July down here. And so I think that there is good news in that peoples, indigenous peoples, but also the general public are beginning to realize these impacts and that they have nothing to gain whatsoever from these giant mega centers being built, you know, near their lands and peoples and their communities.
0: Absolutely. Let me jump in here. You're listening to Flashpoints on Pacifica Radio. We're speaking with Andrea Carman. She's Executive Director of the International Indian Treaty Council. I'm Dennis Bernstein, joined by our senior producer on Flashpoints, Miguel Gavilan Molina, who is also the founder of La Onda Bajita. For many years, you hear at the end of every week, and it's powerful stuff. Andrea, you're about to leave for an international conference. Are the issues that we've been talking here in terms of the way in which they're dramatically endangering, all life on the planet, is this part of the international dialogue? How are communities, indigenous communities, working together around the world? Tell us about the conference.
1: Well, internationally, in actually 1992, the United Nations established what's called the United Nations Framework Convention on Climate Change. Because even back then, the collective countries of the world recognized the threat that was being posed to everybody, including all life on the planet, by what's called climate change. The problem is that the countries themselves don't want to give up their dependency, their addiction on fossil fuels, on oil and gas and, coal. So we've had a real hard time, even though the Paris Agreement said that that there is a collective commitment by the countries themselves. These are countries that make these decisions to hold the increase of the world's temperature to 1.5 degrees centigrade over pre-industrial levels. That's as far as we can go. It's already gone past that. And the country still will not adopt a firm plan to cut back on fossil fuels. So they're at the same time as doing all this so-called green energy development, including Mexico, as we've said, they're not cutting back on oil development. These green energy projects, including uranium mining and lithium mining, are not instead of fossil fuels. It's in addition to, and it's all about money. It's come down to, us as indigenous peoples. We have strong allies among some of the small island Pacific states that are going underwater now. So we do have allies among the countries, but the biggest, most powerful countries are not cutting back on fossil fuels. They're just ramping up these other forms of energy exploitation, all being carried out without the free, prime, informed consent of the indigenous peoples who are on the front lines of these projects. So we have a very strong caucus there. It's called the International Indigenous Peoples Forum on Climate Change. At this meeting coming up in Bonn, Germany, which is the headquarters of the Climate Change Convention, we meet there every summer. And then we have Conference of the Parties. So the parties are the countries. In different places. Last year, everyone heard about what happened in Belém, Brazil. But we did get very strong language recognizing rights of indigenous peoples in the final plenary around the just transition pathways, as they're called, recognizing our right to free, prime, informed consent and self-determination and the rights in the UN Declaration on Rights of Indigenous Peoples. So our next step is to make sure that in this new mechanism they want to create, that those rights are upheld. And so we will be present, we will be active, we will be strategic, and we will interact with the countries there at this meeting starting next Monday, and then we have the caucus meeting on this weekend, to make sure that indigenous peoples not just have a seat at the table, but are decision makers in this process. So we have something good to build on from the last climate change meeting in Brazil, and we're going to go in fully ready to fight for our rights.
0: All right. Gavilan, did you want to have a final follow-up?
2: Well, just, my big concern that this whole AI thing, the data centers and all that, is being controlled by a small group of industrialists. And it's the new gold rush. And it's driving a relentless demand for energy, which some have estimated will triple three times between now and 2030. So the flip side of that, and it's a good thing, Andrea, is that there's protest. You know, there's protests that have been happening. You know, there's a report by the Data Center Watch, a newsletter, that really looks at an estimated $98 billion in projects were phased or canceled in the face of community opposition, you know, last year alone. So there is hope. And it looks like not just, you know, indigenous native resistance, but it looks like environmentalist coalitions, young people are beginning to form bigger and bigger coalitions to stop the AI industry, you know, from gobbling up land, displacing energy, sucking up water, and then, you know, literally drying up communities. So there Absolutely. Is hope to that. How can people support the work of indigenous people, you know, that are resisting this, you know, what I'm calling the AI invasion into indigenous territories?
0: Andrea?
1: The first thing is to educate themselves, because it's just like anything. You know, when the corporations come in, whether they want to put in a pipeline or a mine or, you know, an AI data center, the way they make it seem is you would be stupid to not accept this. This is the greatest thing in the world, and they'll give jobs, you know, their magic words, and you'll get economic development. But that's not true, and we know that. And there are some good sources out there. I'll give a shout-out to Honor the Earth, organization that is based in Montana, I think, now. And just look at their website. They have really a lot of information about how data centers are threatening the survival and the water rights of tribal nations, but also it applies to any community where they want to put these things. So I think the first thing is to educate yourself, find your own information about these things, and don't just go from what the corporations and this little handful of, oligarchs want to tell you how great this is, and you'll be stupid to not, you know, accept it. I think the community education, tribal education are really key. And I see all over the place that communities are starting to stand up, not just tribal nations, but, you know, local communities that are going to be affected are starting to realize what the effect is going to be, and they're opposing it.
0: Well, listen, Andrea, Miguel and I always appreciate you joining us. We hope that you can come back after the conference and do a little report back for us, and just keep us posted on a situation that is moving very fast in a negative direction. And what's at stake? Water. The water itself. That's
1: absolutely
0: at the heart
1: and
0: of the
1: really
0: matter.
1: I'd really like to update you after our conference in July here, where we're bringing together different tribal nations affected by both green energy projects, so to speak. I'm putting my little fingers up in quotes, yes. But also the AI data center movement. So thank you for having me, and keep educating yourselves out there about these things that they want to tell you are great but are really deadly.
0: Always an honor. Please stay safe. We will talk to you soon. And always our audience appreciates the expansive knowledge, the knowledge that helps us understand what's really going on and where the heart of the matter is now. Please stay safe. 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Miguel Gavilan is going to stay with us because we want to continue our discussion of a very special three-day walk that's happening over the weekend. Gavilan and the crew are deeply engaged, and we're going to be telling you more about that. Stay with us. We'll be back.

0: And you're listening to Flashpoints on Pacifica Radio. My name is Dennis Bernstein. I am here with our senior producer, Miguel Gavilan Molina. Gavilan, there's a lot going on in this part of, shall we say, the world. You're going to be a part of this three-day walk for peace and justice. The stakes are very high. And ICE, we now essentially have a sort of an operating, if not death squad, close to it. And if Trump has its way, that's what he wants to turn ICE into, if it's not already there. Tell us about the walk, Evelyn. Remind us, we want to keep it on the front burner. We've got a special programming coming up on Friday and over the weekend. Talk to us about it.
1: Well, it's a walk to bring attention to the whole immigration refugee plight of people, and this will be the fourth annual walk, and again, it's to bring attention, but also a call out to abolish ICE, get out of California, and stop the persecution of working people. And what people don't realize, Dennis, is that the labor force in this country, came out a few months back, I believe the Labor Department has said that, undocumented workforce in this country is the areas of like 30% of the workforce. And it contributes over, close to, I believe.
0: We're losing you, Gavilan. Maybe you can adjust your position. We're losing you. Maybe
1: can you
0: can adjust your position.
1: This way?
0: Yeah, let's give that a shot.
1: Yeah, no, like I said, Dennis, that the undocumented refugee immigrant labor force contributes like $90 billion into the United States, economic system, and receive nothing. The whole belief that, immigrants get health care, they're ripping off welfare, they get food stamps. It's all a lie. That's all made up by the current administration to, put alarm into people. So that's going to be, some of the things that will be talked about during the walk. But the walk begins Saturday morning, 7 o'clock in Napa. That's like the heartland of the wine industry. And we'll be walking from there Saturday, starting at 9 in the morning at Napa High School. And we'll walk to Vallejo. And it'll end there on Saturday. And then Sunday morning, the walk begins from Vallejo, to El Cerrito, at the outskirts of Berkeley, and ends at El Cerrito on Sunday. On Monday, the walk starts at El Cerrito and eventually makes its way over to Dublin. And each day, Saturday, Sunday, Monday, the walk starts at 7 o'clock in the morning. And, people are invited to come in solidarity. This will be a spiritual, in a sense, a spiritual walk, a pilgrimage to bring attention to the plight of, one of the most vulnerable communities in the state of California, in the state of California and the country.

0: whether you're Christian, Catholic, Protestant, whether you're Buddhist, whether you're Jewish, it doesn't matter. People are invited to come out and support, bring water, bring fruit, bring, snacks for people, or join the walk, for an hour or two, or for half a day. And I think one of the messages that I want to give out to people, Dennis, is that, there comes a time where you have to look at the situation. And right now, this country is being torn apart and divided by the current racist, supremacist administration. And we as a community can come together. And I think other parts of the country, we've seen that. This isn't just an immigrant refugee thing. This is a human dignity situation. And people are coming out in droves to support that. So,
1: And they're going to come out this weekend. I'm looking right at a post here, Gavilan. It's beautiful. Yes. It says, "Stop the deportations. We are here to stay. Citizenship for all." And they've got you June 7th in Vacaville, June 8th, Dixon. Am I right here? Am I looking at the right one? Yeah. Everybody's welcome. Rene Salcedo, by the way, is a contact listed here right on the poster. Rene Salcedo 8@gmail.com. There's a phone number, 707-394-8403. So this is people who want to can learn more about this. They can figure out ways that they might want to participate, Gavilan.
0: Yes, Dennis. And I think it's important. A lot of people are in comfort zones, immigrant, refugees, workers, agricultural workers, tourist industry workers. Everybody's in a state of fear that people have to work. People have to eat. People have to pay rent. People have to pay bills. And, some of these workers are barely making it. So the community is invited to come out, show support from the heart, show support for humanity, embrace brothers and sisters, or come and meet folks. And I think, for those individuals that are in comfort zones, maybe it's time to step out a little bit and realize that civil society is being destroyed in this country. And democracy that we once relished is being ripped apart. Well, these actions bring communities together. And we've seen it across the country. This is not just an immigrant refugee rights movement. This is a human rights movement. So those individuals that want to push back against inhumane treatment, ICE, I-C-E, inhumane cruelty enforcement is what ICE has become. Inhumane cruelty enforcement by operating a secret, a secret army. You don't know who they are.
1: Absolutely.
0: There's no identification. The new director that replaced Kristi Noem, Mullins, is just unbelievable, ready to rage war.
1: And this guy's a walking fascist. That. Yeah. This guy is definitely a neo-fascist, if not a Nazi. Yeah.
0: Oh, unbelievable. So this is the time for people to show their resistance. And sometimes you have to put your body on the line, to defend freedom, to defend justice and liberty, to defend neighbors. And if you're not willing to put your body on the line, then, you might we might just all die under tyranny. And that's something that's not acceptable.
1: And you've done this before, Gavilan. This is not your first long walk. we actually were hoping to get a book out about that one. Yeah, but you're people don't have any excuses. You're a seasoned walker, and your body doesn't always love what your mind wants you to do. But we really appreciate the courage and the leadership on this, Gavilan. We've been in it with you for, I think we're going on 4 decades here, or close to 40 years. Singing this song,
0: we're gonna keep walking,
1: being out there.
0: We're going to keep walking and walking and walking. So this weekend, come out and get a little exercise and come out and be part of a spiritual, movement to get back this country and to bring humanity and civil society back.
1: All right. Okay, Miguel Gavilan Molina for the Flashpoints. I'm Dennis Bernstein. We're going to take a short break, and then we're going to greet another old friend of the show who's got a big new book he wants to tell you about. Stay with us. You're listening to Flashpoints on Pacifica Radio.

0: 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Dennis Bernstein here, broadcasting to you over KPFA Pacifica Radio, this radio station founded in 1949 by folks who understood how important it was to have a free speech mechanism, a microphone with a big sound to talk to the people without having to ask permission of the corporations who controlled just about all the airwaves. So this is Free Speech Radio since 1949, and we plan to keep going. This is the Flashpoint Show, and we welcome back an old friend of this show, another great advocate for free speech and the people's rights, and really feeding the hungry, more and more of them in this country, is our good friend Keith McHenry. He's got a big new book. It's called Soup Street, a memoir by Food Not Bombs co-founder Keith McHenry. Keith, congratulations on this book that could hold back a big door. We're happy to have you with us.
1: Thank you so much, Dennis. It was a really long slog, but a really inspiring experience to write my first memoir, and called Soup Street. And you know, I did a lot of internal work in writing it. I also did a lot of research in writing it. And I embarked on this project in 2003, but I set it aside, and I came back to it in 2017, and it just came out. That's a 332-page paperback, and I'm getting good response from those that have read it, as some people keep saying, well, I could not put it down. And one of my just recently housed friends, who actually has a little bit part in the book, I gave him a review copy, and he said he didn't even stop reading it until he got to the last page. He just went all the way through, and he
0: That's
1: enjoyed
0: sweet.
1: His bit part. And
0: you guys should do an out loud reading of the whole book. But that's for another day. Let me interrupt for a moment, Keith, and I want to come back to you talking about the book and the history of Food Not Bombs. But let's if we could work from the present backwards, because these are terrible times and they're about to get a lot worse. You want to sort of just give us your picture, give us a few pictures of what expanding hunger and hungry folks look like, and what this situation looks like to you, who's been trying to feed people, hungry people, for a long time.
1: Well, I think we're hitting the, for Americans, this is going to be as bad or worse than the Great Depression. And we have a confluence of things happening this month itself. One of them, of course, is higher gas prices, higher food prices, but also for people getting SNAP, for food stamps. The huge sector of the community is going to have to work 20 hours a week at either a job or a volunteer service, and to obtain their food stamps, which are, generally speaking, already not enough to really feed a family or to even keep one individual fed through the entire month. So now people are going to be spending much more of their time for seeking volunteer opportunity, then doing the volunteer work, or if, and this is a very bad job market, so people getting, you know, 20 hours a week of employment to prove that they're qualified for food stamps is going to really impact a lot of people. Thankfully, really disabled people, there's a lot of people that are not in that boat, but there's going to be a substantial number. And then the other thing is that there's going to grow this summer even more desperation, not only because of all the cuts in services that are happening. We're seeing a lot of that here in Santa Cruz, where homeless services are being ended, shelter beds are being removed. It's and a lot of the programs that people depend on are just plain going away. But then you have the fertilizer crisis and the oil diesel crisis and those things as a direct result of the war. So there are estimates that as many as 70% of the farmers just couldn't afford fertilizer in the United States. So this is going to have a huge impact on the increased cost of food because of the decreased amount of food. And another crisis that's related to that is the drought, which is now lowering particularly the Mississippi River to a point where in a few months, what grain is being harvested might not be able to make it down the river because it just will be too shallow for the barges to make it. So there's all these different issues that are happening at the same time. But the other fantastic thing is the amount of Food Not Bombs chapters that are happening, the new groups.
0: Tell us, how many chapters are they and where are they? Where are you? Where are they?
1: There's at least 1,000 chapters. And at Soupstock, the 46th anniversary of Food Not Bombs here that we celebrated in Santa Cruz, people from Boston came to the event, Boston Food Not Bombs, and they're listing off all the neighbors: Roxbury, Dorchester, Mattapan, Waltham, Medford, as well as Cambridge and Boston. So just one metropolitan area where we first started, where, there was 8 of us that started it. And, people often ask, did you expect it to go to 1,000 cities? And
0: let's take us back to the beginning. How did you get the first idea for Food Not Bombs? Where did that come from? Where did that phrase come from? Tell us about exactly how it began.
1: Yeah, I was an art student at Boston University. And I figured out if I do produce work in the morning, I can make a living and then spend a day studying. So I worked at Bread and Circus, which was one of the first commercial natural food stores. And I felt just horrible that I would take all the old produce, wilted produce from the day before, and just throw it in the dumpster. So oddly, Chris Worthington was living in Broadway House. He became a city councilor in Berkeley. He came by to see if I was throwing out any food. I said, oh, yeah. And that gave me the idea to start taking it to housing projects 3-4 blocks away on Portland Ave. And then the mothers that were getting the food from me are like, oh, look it, they just opened this brand new building across the street. They're designing nuclear weapons. So I'm like, oh, God. These people tell me these horror stories about the housing authority not working with them. And here they got a 7-story glass building across the street for the purpose of designing nuclear weapons. So that's where I got the name from. And then we were in a group called Clamshell Alliance and Boston Alliance, the Coalition for Direct Action at Seabrook. And we'd go up to Seabrook, New Hampshire, to try to stop the nuclear power station. This is around the time of Three Mile Island meltdown and so on. So on May 24th, one of my friends, Brian Finkbaum, got arrested and with a felony, and he was picked out because he was our media spokesperson for Clamshell, and he got serious charges, and we found somebody with some money that could bail him out that evening. So on the way back to Boston, we decided we'd do bake sales to try to raise money to pay him back. So we started doing that, but that was not very lucrative. Thankfully, we had an old van called Emma, after Emma Goldman, and we had a moving company called Smooth Move. This one family in Cambridge that we're moving had a poster that said, wouldn't it be a beautiful day if the schools had all the money they needed and the Air Force had to hold a bake sale to buy a bomber? So they were like, perfect. What we'll do is we'll mount that on cardboard, buy some used military uniforms at the Central Square Army Navy surplus, and we'll tell people we're trying to buy a bomber. And that really was effective. And the other thing is we moved the New England Free Press, so we had and they gave us all their overprints. And so we just started handing out the free literature and trying to sell our baked goods, doing their shtick. Then that worked so well, it didn't really, the moving was what paid the bail back, but not the bake sales, but we did get a lot of attention. So then we thought, why don't we set up a soup line outside the stockholders meeting of the Bank of Boston and denounce their investment in the nuclear arms race and in nuclear power. And we are going to get all our friends to dress like hobos, like the Great Depression. And our message was like the policies of this bank and of the new Reagan administration could lead to a future where people have to stand in line to eat at a soup kitchen. But that evening, the night before, we go, oh, my God, there's probably only going to be like four people in our line. No one will get the impression of what it is we're trying to say. So I went to the Pine Street Inn, and I had a little speech to all the guys there. And the ones that were awake were like, oh, great, a protest like the 60s. And about 30 people showed. And it had a huge impact on people. I remember one businessman was like, wow, Reagan's only in office 30 days. There's already soup lines in America. And the homeless guys there said, there's no food for homeless people in Boston. It'd be great if you did this every day. So that night we decided, let's give 2 weeks notice at our jobs. And I made arrangements to keep getting the produce. And that became like what we did was that. And we organized for the June 12th, 1982 March for Nuclear Disarmament in New York City. And that became the reason, the focus of our work, that and feeding people and protesting the war in El Salvador. Those were the main things that we were organizing around besides nuclear power. And that's why I chose June 12th of this year for my book opening at London Nelson in Santa Cruz. So
0: now let me jump in here and in and say we're speaking with Keith McHenry. He is the founder of, or co-founder, however you want to look at it, of Food Not Bombs. He's written a big new book called Soup Street, a memoir by Food Not Bombs co-founder, Keith McHenry. Keith has been a long-time contributor to Flashpoints. We've always appreciated and honored his work, his mission in terms of feeding the hungry in this country, and they're often sidelined and become invisible, and people suffer because it's the richest country in the world for a certain class of people, but there's a whole bunch of others who are out there struggling along, and it's about to get a lot worse. But Keith, could you just say a little bit about your own family? You're sort of, you have a bit of a history that goes back a few years.
1: Yeah, so the first McHenry, the first son of the first son, when I'm the first son of my father and he's the first son of his father, was Dr. James McHenry. And he came to Philadelphia in 1773 to study medicine with Benjamin Rush. And so Rush convinced him to set up a field hospital for the Battle of Bunker Hill, which he did. And then that's where he met George Washington, and they really hit it off. And he ended up on his staff for the first half of the war, and then he joined Lafayette's staff in the second half. But he also ended up being in the Continental Congress. He signed the U.S. Constitution, and he was Secretary of War under Washington and Adams. So that was the beginning of my family in North America. And then
0: so you evolved from a Secretary of War.
1: Of War, yes, under both. Yeah. And who signed the U.S. Constitution, and who also, was an immigrant. You know, he had come from Ireland and basically fleeing what was the repression that was already going on by the imperialist state of Britain. So, you know, he was already ready to have a revolution, and as a lot of people from that part, from Ireland, were. And the interesting thing is then my grandfather on my father's side, he marries a Ford. Now, it turned out that Bonamé Ford's two of them were Charlie Ford and Bob Ford. And so there was this dirty little secret that our family had, and I only found out when I was like in my late 40s that my great uncle killed Jesse James. So that's part. And what's a weird connection there is that the Ford family, my grandmother's family, were basically indentured servants at Mount Vernon when Dr. James McHenry was dining there with George Washington. Then on my that grandfather, he became a park ranger at the Grand Canyon and he was one of the first junior park rangers there. But on the way, he drove off the dirt path that he was driving on from Stillwater, Oklahoma, to the South Rim, and was badly injured. And some Hopi farmers found him and brought him to Old Araby, which is the oldest continually inhabited village in the United States. And so he convalesced there, became friends with the community. And then I was blessed that when my father was a district park naturalist at the South Rim, he would my grandfather and grandmother and my father and mother would take us out to visit his friends at Old Araby and on 1st, 2nd, and 3rd Mesa. And I got to be present at two snake dances in the plaza at Old Araby at a time where there was no electricity in the Four Corners. They were just pouring the first footer for Glen Canyon Dam. I got to see the magic of a true, of sacredness of this land. And it was when I saw it got desecrated when I was 16 and I was going to school in Utah, I decided to dedicate my life to doing whatever it took to end any kind of economic or political system that would think something like that, that kind of a crime could ever happen. It's just that was a system that needed to be abolished. And so that is what I have done ever since.
0: Hence Food Not Bombs. We're speaking with Keith McHenry. He is the co-founder of Food Not Bombs. He's talking about a new big memoir that he's written, over 300 pages, called Soup Street, a memoir by Food Not Bombs co-founder Keith McHenry. I guess part of the reason you were putting this off is because there's a lot of food people are in need of, and you've been doing that work. You also took some pretty bad beatings, some that I reported on, in terms of just for giving out food. You took a beating in New York, in San Francisco, didn't you?
1: I took a lot of beatings in San Francisco. I think between anti-homeless vigilantes and the police, about 15 times I was beaten. I was thrown and beaten up at a protest when I was serving food at a protest against the war in El Salvador at the down by the Presidio. I've been beaten up on the steps of City Hall. I've been thrown down the stairs at City Hall in San Francisco. And then I was also captured three times while driving home from work, where I was taken to a two-story tall room that was dark, and they ripped my clothes off of me, and they lifted me by my arms and legs and smashed me onto the pavement while others were yelling obscenities and kicking me in the side and in the head. And then they stuffed me in a stress resistant cage that was hanging from the ceiling. And they kept me in there for 3 days the first time. And then they threw me out into the streets with just my pants. It turned out it was 850 Bryant Street is where I was being held. They did it to me two more times, a total of six more days in the stress resistant cage. And then at one point I was framed the first week of the California three strikes law, and I ended up by May of that year getting charged with all in 1994 of all of three strikes, the final one being possession of stolen property, which is 24 Berkeley Farms dairy milk crates that we're using as a table, and that was supposedly attached to the original felony assault battery strong arm robbery case that was concocted when the mayor's film commissioner attacked me in a phone booth and then accused me of stealing a $99 beeper, which would have had it been $98, would not be a three strikes felony. So that happened 4 days after the law came in effect. I was wearing a chef's hat.
0: So all this we're talking about, I'm almost losing sight. Which all of this happened to you because you, in your pursuit to give food to the hungry.
1: Correct. But behind that's what I'm doing is handing out food and urging people to think that our priorities should be changed from, so much military spending to start having to pay for stuff that people need that live here in the United States. And of course, the other people that need it in other countries, too, but not for bombs. And so it turned out, you know, we were arrested originally at Golden Gate Park at Hayden Stanion on August 15th of 88. I was the first person arrested, and then eight others were that same day. And then the next week, there was a march down Hayden Street, banging pots and pans and so on, and carrying the food. And 24 people were arrested that day. And it turned out the Joint Terrorism Task Force had come to observe, and they filed a report to the field office, San Francisco field office at Golden Gate Ave, saying that we were a credible national security threat. The crazy thing was that there was like roughly 10 of us in San Francisco that were in Food Not Bombs. There was 10 people in Boston Food Not Bombs, and a new chapter had just started in Long Beach, California. So, you know, to be like 30, 40 people and be a national security threat, but that's what got us,
0: For food, I can imagine them mistaking a head of lettuce and claiming, oh, we thought that was, explosive material. We have 30 seconds, Keith. So thing about the work. Do you have any regrets about devoting your life to feeding the hungry and ending war?
1: Absolutely not. It's been, it couldn't be a better way to live. And I think people reading the memoir can get that essence of what a fantastic life it's been so far. And so people can come to the book opening Friday, June 12th at 6 o'clock at London Nelson in Santa Cruz, California. And it's free.
0: All right.
1: And there'll be food and books.
0: Thank you, Keith McHenry, and thank you for
1: Dennis.
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2: And welcome, brothers, sisters, working class heroes. This is the Rick Smith Show. Thanks so much for being here. Today on the big program, lots to get to, lots to talk about. Gallup poll, only 1 in 6 Americans say they feel financially fulfilled, which is defined by your personal finances allowing you to live the kind of the life that you want. Just 1 in 6. And there's part of me that goes, I'm not surprised, because look, we want a lot. But here's the reality. The reality is the jobs we have currently for most working people suck. And I wonder why this next story isn't the lead on every so-called business show in America. Because Illinois, more than 100,000 rideshare drivers just won the legal right to join to form a union and to bargain industry-wide over wages, hours, and conditions. And this isn't a tweak. This is moving towards sectorial bargaining in the gig economy, which I've been saying we need to do. The thing that Uber, Lyft, and every Silicon Valley union-busting consultant swore could never happen. Has. Drivers who've been treated like disposable independent contractors are about to sit down and actually negotiate as a class over pay, safety, benefits, deactivation, and job security. That is a massive fundamental power shift. Throw that on top of what we saw in Massachusetts, where tens of thousands of app drivers have union recognition and are heading to their first contract bargaining situation. Throw California in this, and you can see the outlines of something we haven't seen since the auto plants, the mines, and the big mills organized. A path for a fragmented, low-wage workforce to act like a class again. Not just a bunch of isolated hustlers chasing an algorithm, but actually a unified force. This is River Rouge for the app age. A massive strategic node in the modern economy, the rideshare, the gig thing, starting to organize on a statewide basis, on a sectorial basis. This is big stuff. Because understand, those drivers generate billions in economic output.

0: hundreds of millions in tax revenue, yet most of them live well below the median income and eat the entire risk of the job. The car loans, the fuel, the maintenance, the insurance, the tolls, everything. And when they win higher wages and basic protections, that money doesn't go to Cayman Islands accounts. It goes to pay for rent and groceries and daycare and neighborhood diners, local garages, all of that stuff. And that, my friends, is how you rebuild a prosperous working class from the ground up. So why isn't this wall-to-wall coverage? Why aren't we seeing it everywhere? Because clearly corporate media doesn't want it. Corporate media owned by the same investor class that needs gig work to stay cheap, precarious, and of course, non-union. They'll give you endless segments on innovation and flexibility, but when people who actually make the app economy run start demanding power, suddenly crickets, man. If app drivers can organize and win, if they can begin to bargain collectively, sectorial bargaining in blue states today, what's going to stop warehouse workers, healthcare workers, logistics, delivery workers? What's going to stop them tomorrow? The question isn't, can workers still win in 2026? We've seen that. The question now is, who's next? And why aren't we being told about this possibility? This is something you think government would get behind. Wanting workers to earn better wages so that they could get more in taxes, so that they could pay out less in food stamps and LIHEAP and all of the things that the right whines and complains about. Higher wages means better activity for everyone. And yet, crickets. So for me, this is kind of a big deal. It's what I've been talking about for a long time. Seeing these big wins, this could be the beginning. Now, they're not there yet, clearly. But the groundwork's being laid. And, you know, this is why I've always said I've got great hope for this generation to rebuild the prosperity that my grandparents' generation built for the next generation, the boomers, of which the boomers and Gen X destroyed. So I'm hoping, I'm hopeful. This is kind of big, the steal of Bidenism, kind of a BFD, man, kind of a big deal. Want to hear your thoughts? Email me, rick@therickSmithShow.com. What do you think about it? Want to hear it back after this. I'm Rick Smith, and this is Labor History in 2. On this day in labor history, the year was 1900. That was the day that the International Lady Garment Workers Union was formed. 11 delegates attended the founding meeting. They represented the major garment-making cities of the East Coast. Most of the membership of these unions were Jewish immigrant women. Many were socialists or had been involved with trade unions in their home countries before making their move to the United States. They brought this union culture with them to the garment industry. Herman Grossman was elected the first president of the union. Men held all of the leadership positions of the ILGWU during its early years. This opened the union to criticism that the leadership did not represent the membership. Despite this criticism, the union grew quickly. Only four locals joined the ILGWU at its first meeting, but soon locals were chartered beyond the East Coast in cities such as Cleveland, Detroit, Chicago, and San Francisco. From its inception, the ILGWU became a leading advocate for what is known as social unionism. This type of unionism looks beyond workplace issues to a broader agenda of social welfare. This included holding labor history classes, English language classes, and performance art. In 1913, the union opened a health center for its members in New York City. The ILGWU became an important progressive force in the labor movement. In 1975, they launched the Look for the Union Label ad campaign, including this commercial from 1981.
1: Look for the union label when you are buying.
0: As more and more garment work moved out of the United States, membership fell. In 1995, the ILGWU joined with the Amalgamated Clothing and Textile Workers Union to form Unite. Labor History in 2 brought to you by the Illinois Labor History Society and The Rick Smith Show.
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0: So the big Okta fighter, whatever's going to go on at the White House, I don't know if you've seen the pictures of what they've done to the White House lawn, but can you imagine what it's going to cost to remediate all the damage that Trump has done to the White House? I mean, seriously. And remember, these are the people who are going to be more efficient with government and spend the taxpayers' dollars more judiciously. But this story's got my attention. New York Magazine's pointed out that evidently the military is compiling a list. And evidently the UFC's Freedom Fights 250, the Octagon, evidently, no fat body is going to be allowed at the ringside. So only people who meet whatever standard they've got for the Department of Defense, they're going to be offered tickets. No fatties allowed, because, again, it really is. It's all about the image. Also, evidently, the Pentagon's hiring one of the Capitol rioters to do counterterrorism work. Yeah, because nothing says, yeah. But, hey, just another Wednesday. Just another Wednesday. And here to share some thoughts on just how Wednesday it is, I've asked our good friend Alex Lawson to come share some thoughts. Alex is the executive director of Social Security Works. You can check out their work at socialsecurityworks.org. Alex, thanks for taking time for us.
3: Always. What a Wednesday it is. Shamelessly shameful.
0: No fatties.
3: That's what this White House does.
0: No fatties. It looks like I'm not getting tickets. But, you know, I guess we're making work requirements great again, huh?
3: You know, I refuse to even say those words because, like, right to work, it has nothing to do with what's going on, right? And people are like, oh, that sounds pretty good. I think there should be requirements for work. That's not what we're talking about. We're talking about $1 trillion in Medicaid cuts. We're talking about people dying, nursing homes closing, hospitals closing. And in D.C. parlance, they promulgated the rule today. And so we know what it's going to look like, and to use more DC speak, but it's a very useful one, and I'll explain it. It's bureaucratic disentitlement. So this is putting up so many roadblocks in front of a person's benefit that they just give up, even though they should get it, even though they qualify for it. And the Republicans, especially state governments, have really perfected this. So Florida leads the way. And it's huge business, Rick. Yeah. The corporations that are pushing this make enormous amounts of money. They carve off a little piece, give it to government. Government gives them the contracts. But really, what it is just cruelty. So you know that the people who you are making it so hard for them to get benefits, you know they earn those benefits. You know they qualify for those benefits. And so all you're doing is taking people's benefits away, which is how you get to a $1 trillion cut. That, you know, what Donald Trump did is took $1 trillion out of our healthcare. This is the largest provider of long-term care in many places. For many people, the only provider of long-term care. This is the largest health services for newborns, giving birth, and that's who is going to be hurt. Now, they always are saying like, oh, yeah, well, we've done all these things to make sure that they don't get hurt. And you tell me, why are all the hospitals closing and the nursing homes closing?
0: Right.
3: It's because they lie, Rick, just like with everything else. It's $1 trillion in cuts. It's coming down the highway right at us. And it is a truck. It's like a Mad Max truck just crashing directly into the American people, and it is going to hurt bad.
0: No, as I've said from the beginning, maybe this is what it's going to take before we wake up and demand better. But, you know, the work requirement thing, you know, I'm not entirely opposed to the idea if there's work available. And this has always been my problem when Bill Clinton signed on to welfare reform, you know, having a work requirement there. I'm like, okay, most people want jobs. Problem is they're not in there. I grew up in a place that we weren't on the bus line. There were no jobs in our neighborhood. So if you were going to have a work requirement in our neighborhood, there was no way to get anywhere. So if you're going to put this kind of requirement in place, you should be required to have jobs for them, or at least a pathway that they're entitled to a job. I think everybody wants to work. I believe that. The problem is it's just not there.
3: Yeah, I said this actually on Fox News a long time ago when they first predicted, or when they first pushed this in Trump 1.0, in debating Charlie Kirk, actually. You can look it up. And it's as true today as it was then. Work requirements have nothing to do with work. They have nothing to do with jobs, right? If you want to do something with jobs, you want to get people to work more, create jobs, exactly what you just said. The problem is jobs. We need more good paying jobs. Yep. Work requirements is just a focus group tested way of stealing people's healthcare. It's words, because if you go in and you're like, hey, we're going to steal pregnant mothers' healthcare, so they're more likely to die and so is their baby. Hey, we're going to steal poor old people's healthcare, disabled old people's healthcare. You know, if you say that, people are like, that sounds super sociopathic or just mean, and it wouldn't get done. So they're like, hey, how about this? What we're going to do is have work requirements. Yeah. Again, that's just the Republican way of doing things. Right? They smash something to smithereens and are like, oh, yeah, it's efficiency, right? Or they build the octagon on the White House lawn. No. The best one right now, Rick, is they don't have I've been to so many hospitals that are closing and ones that have closed. They got no money for that. But the dude is literally covering the statues downtown with 24-karat gold leaf.
0: Yep.
3: Right? Yeah. $500 million or something like that. It is let them eat cake every single day, right? It's just the priorities of these guys, shamelessly shameful. I'll say it again. That's who we're dealing with. They are criminals. It's just corruption all the way down.
0: It's the economy stupid. It really is the corruption stupid, because every time we turn around, there's a new scheme to line Trump's pockets or the billionaire class's pockets. And look, I look at the work requirements just like right to work. There are no rights. Yeah. There's no work. Same thing. A work requirement. Where's the mandate for government to create those jobs that if you're going to make people go through? Now, you made an interesting point about so many obstacles being in the way, and I'm living through this as we speak because we're going back and forth with Medicaid, trying to keep my wife getting the benefits that she's earned over these years. And it's oh my gosh, the paperwork and the obstacles and everything that they throw in the way. I'm to the point where I'm almost ready to surrender, which is the point of why they do this.
3: Exactly. And they learned it from the corporations, Wall Street driven corporations. This is one of private equity's things too. And then they brought it to government and they called it efficiency because it quote unquote saves money. And you're like, it doesn't save money. It just takes these people's money and gives it to the rich. Right? It just steals money in many forms, health, dignity, time, right? Like a person is supposed to basically spend as much time that you can't actually get a job and your healthcare if there's a third thing in there that is also like a job's worth of work, right? To just get your healthcare. And so it is a system designed to punish people and steal their stuff, to put it in the hands of well-connected, wealthy political donors. And so that's just over and over and over again. We just saw, you know, now this is not the exact same, but what I always say is they're the only plan they have. They kneecap the mailman, they complain that the mail is late, and then they got a private, they're like, oh, my cousin just happens to be in the private mail delivery service. You'll pay 8 times as much and you'll get a quarter of the results. And now they're coming after the postal service again, right? They're going to try to rig the elections.
0: Yep.
3: By not having the postal service be able to do mail-in votes, because that's the only way the Republicans are going to be able to pull something off, is just by cheating harder than the people are mad at them. Luckily, the people are super mad at them, and I am anxiously awaiting results today to show that yet again, as, you know, Democratic turnout is going to swamp Republican turnout, all expectations. And so what we're looking at is corruption and cheating, yeah. Right? And they're just destroying anything that works, right? So Medicaid works. Largest provider of long-term care in this country. They want to destroy it. Medicare, traditional Medicare works. Social Security works. Public education works. The Postal Service works. Postal Service is close to miraculous, yeah. And is one of the most American things that you can ever come up with. It was revolutionary at the time when they came up with it. The idea that every person in this country can write to their elected leaders and ask for a redress of grievances. That used to be a privilege of just the aristocrats. They were the only ones who could had franking privileges to write to the king and say, hey, I need you to do this. Now everybody has the right to write to their elected representatives. And that's not the world that these billionaires want. They don't want people to have their voices heard. So they're smashing everything to smithereens. They wreck it so they can rob it. A bunch of people's cousins are getting rich. And you know, that money is going Cayman Islands right back into Trump's account. I mean, Trump doesn't even hide it now. It doesn't even need to go to the Cayman Islands. He's just
4: pocketing it. Absolutely. Yeah. But here's the thing. You know, the reality is Grover Norquist said this years ago, I want government so small that I can drown it in the bathtub. They are starving all of the things that you pointed out that work. If you fund them, they are starving them of the resources so they can drag them in the bathtub. Under the guise of we're saving it, we've got to kill it first to save it so we can privatize and profitize it. You're absolutely right. But all the while, government is struggling right now. I was just reading a report over at the New York Times that we've got a lot of diseases that are resurging. A lot of what we thought were gone are popping back, whooping cough, bacterial infections, pneumonia, meningitis, all kinds of things that we used to vaccinate against. As vaccination rates decline, our healthcare costs are going to start rising at the perfect time when we're gutting Medicaid and Medicare.
3: Yeah, I mean, and if you want to go real scary, because, you know, I studied pandemics when I got my master's in public policy. I had a focus on public health. So I knew what was coming with COVID. But now I think everyone understands the danger of infectious diseases. Elon Musk and Donald Trump just destroyed USAID. They took a chainsaw through it. And it's a minuscule part of the government, right? I mean, like the Defense Department sneezes that much money. Now we see this fire of an Ebola outbreak in the Democratic Republic of Congo and the DRC. This is not the Ebola that they made the movie about. It doesn't have the same lethality, so it doesn't kill people as quickly, which seems like a good thing, but it's actually a bad thing because it means that people are walking around infectious for longer, much longer.
4: Yep.
3: And this outbreak is spreading like wildfire. They don't have the links, so people get sick here, and they don't know how they got it when the outbreak was here. That is an uncontained spread. And just remember that this is the global environment, right? Like pathogens don't care about borders at all. So we have destroyed the things that kept us safe, right? And the fact that, like, you know, they just

0: was truly a breakthrough in industrial organizing. Victory was ensured by a number of factors. Certainly, the six-day running battles that killed two strikers and injured hundreds more had a profound impact. But by the end of May, 85 of the 103 unions affiliated with Toledo's Central Labor Union had voted in favor of a general strike. As well, the powerful Edison workers demanded raises and union recognition with the International Brotherhood of Electrical Workers. Their business agent led the Committee of 23 that sought to organize the general strike in Toledo. On June 1st, 40,000 trade unionists amassed for a rally at Lucas County Courthouse Square, ready to strike. By then, the AFL had already appealed to President Roosevelt to intervene. Edison workers won big the next day with a 22% raise and union recognition. And then the tentative agreement was reached between Autolite and the UAW Local 18364. Historian Brian Palmer notes, "These victories wrote finis to any mobilization for a general strike, but they paved the way for ongoing union victories in the automobile industry." Before the year was out, 19 more auto parts plants in Toledo would fall to union organizers. A General Motors plant was rocked with the first successful strike in the history of this corporate giant, the opening blow in what proved to be a long and taxing effort to establish trade unionism in the open shop bastions of the automobile industry.
1: A core role of the U.S. Department of Justice is to protect people from abuses by giant corporations. But DOJ's present inhabitants have twisted that mission bass-ackwards, using the agency to protect abusers from people seeking justice. For example, Big Oil. This massive polluter is insisting that government authorities must save it from its own transgressions. For a decade, multi-billion-dollar behemoths like Exxon have known that their fossil fuel emissions are increasing climate change, causing catastrophic destruction and deaths from intensified fires, floods, etc. Numerous lawsuits have now been filed demanding that the profiteers behind these horrific losses pay a fair share of the damages they've done. "No," cried the petro perpetrators, scampering to Washington and to Republican statehouses to lobby for retroactive blanket immunity from all responsibility. Sure enough, top GOP officials are racing to bail out this murderous industry, which, by the way, finances the political campaigns of these oily officials. But wait, there's more. Our so-called Justice Department has sued Hawaii and Michigan to deny a state's right to sue energy corporations that cause climate change. A GOP group of state attorney generals are proposing a nationwide liability shield that would preemptively excuse oil, gas, and coal polluters from any responsibility for climate change. The same group wants the federal government to cut funding to any state or city that sues energy corporations. And King Donald has decreed that the Justice Department stop all laws, policies, and suits that threaten fossil fuel production. This is Jim Hightower saying, this is blatantly corrupt plutocracy, not to mention stupid. To help stop it, go to Center for Climate Integrity, climateintegrity.org.
2: 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Now, here is Rick Smith.
0: So you may remember, you know, Donald Trump and Elon Musk showed up in D.C. promising to be fiscally responsible. They were the fiscal responsibility guys. They were the business guys, right? One of them bankrupted a casino. Yeah, a casino where the house always wins. The other was so busy tweeting at 2 a.m. he accidentally crashed the stock market. Not once, but twice.

0: asked for. And spoiler alert, we're all in District 12. And that's why I found, when I found my next guest, I said, you know, he's running on the idea of radical transparency in California. He's candidate for the state's controller. I guess they're the guys who oversee this kind of stuff. And that's why I've asked Herb Morgan to come share some thoughts with us. If you want to check out his website, herbmorgan.com. Herb, thanks for taking time for us.
1: Couldn't be happier to be here. Thank you very much,
0: Ray. Radical transparency. Now, like I said, Elon and Trump showed up. The Doge boys were all there working hard to steal all of our stuff. They used it to fire, you know, thousands of workers. They gutted services, $700 billion they claimed they were saving, and evidently nothing. So what's the difference between what they called transparency and what you're proposing?
1: Oh, I think there are really no similarities between the two. What I'm advocating and what I'm going to do when I'm the California State Controller is simply take all state spending, that's the agencies and all the subsidiaries, so the counties, the cities, the school districts, take all of the information and make it available online for anyone to see. As state controller, I don't have any authority to change spending, to cut spending, to close programs. But I do have the authority to audit programs and make sure, as you stated a minute ago, that we do find real waste and real fraud. I have no interest in cutting services of any kind. I have no interest in cutting California's programs of compassion. But I do have a very, very, very strong view that people should not loot those programs of compassion for their own self-interest. And I have a plan. The plan is called Radical Transparency, to stop that.
0: So let's talk a little bit about it, because, you know, as I understand in looking at some of the information around this, your plan is to put everything online on a blockchain. Am I getting this right? Because I don't think a lot of people know what this is. So the idea is that, you know, a truck driver in Fresno or a home health aide in Stockton, they can go on and they can check line by line everything. And why do you think this actually matters to their daily life?
1: Well, I think it matters a lot, because as I go out and I campaign for this job after spending 40 years in finance, people tell me that they're upset. I'll hear from somebody who was, you know, trying to get services from, let's say, a homeless operation, and they can't. Well, why can't they if we spent $24 billion doing it? Or moms down in San Ysidro who are telling me, we don't think the school district is spending the money properly. They won't show us where the money is being spent. And my view is we can settle all these debates if we make everything available for everyone to see. And the idea that it's blockchain, it's a little bit of a misnomer. We used to write information on the walls of our caves. And as we progressed, we wrote them on the sheepskin. And eventually we came to tablets. And then we started saving information on paper and files. And then we got to client server environment. Well, there's a new technology now. It's called blockchain. And blockchain is simply a place where you store information. And the reason I want to store it on the blockchain as opposed to in a filing cabinet or just online is because it's the least hackable technology available to us today. In fact, currently blockchain is unhackable, and we expect it to remain unhackable for the next 10 to 15 years.
0: Wow. So my thought goes into this place, because I've had these discussions when we do these line item budget arguments. And it usually becomes, you know, so-and-so doesn't deserve something. How does this help all of us to govern better? Because, look, I want to get rid of waste, fraud, and abuse as much as anyone. I don't want billionaires pocketing and walking away with contracts like we're seeing. But I also don't want, you know, the programs that help people, as you've pointed out, the programs that help our poor folks and all of us. I don't want those to be one of those things where we get into a Hunger Game kind of scenario going, you know, these are deserving folks, these are not. And the poorest of the poor, the minority of the minority are the ones who end up getting shut out over and then making this just an argument for political talking heads. Do you have any concern in that world?
1: Well, yeah, I'm running for state controller, and the state controller has no constitutional or statutory authority over who, how, or what money is spent. That is the purview exclusively of the legislature and the governor. So I have no dog in the fight. I'm literally like a neutral arbiter, a judge. And literally the job is make sure when the legislature says, I want to spend $10 billion on, let's

0: homeless. That's a very popular one to talk about. My job is to make sure that as that money goes through our system, goes through our counties, and then the counties generally are the ones that award it to nonprofits who then administer the services, to make sure that those service providers are fully compliant with the law, that the executives are not taking multi-million dollar salaries or buying Range Rovers or houses. But it is absolutely not my role as the controller to determine who gets allocated, how much gets allocated, and I won't overstep my boundaries. I very much know what the job is.
1: Now, in talking with you, you seem to be the guy who's all in on the new technology, and all the rage of the Doge movement was all about using AI. Are you an AI guy? Are you, hey, let's bring that in to try and ferret out some of this stuff? And look, I know it's a tool, and I know the person, you know, who's in charge of that tool is kind of important. But are you concerned about, you know, as they did, diving so deeply into the new technologies?
0: It's, you know, AI is a valuable technology. And by the way, that, you know, Doge doesn't even exist anymore, interestingly enough. But yes, of course, you always have concerns about the use of AI. But my plan for using AI, let me give you an example. There's two. Number one, California built a website called OpenPhysCal. They spent $1 billion over 20 years to build it. And it was to deliver what I am proposing to do. And it didn't work. They failed in the process. People are unhappy with the results. So I used AI to rebuild the website and a campaign volunteer. We took about 60 hours and we crafted a website that went out and scraped all of the existing transaction data from OpenPhysCal, all the budget reports, the LAO reports, and the audit reports, took all the data and recompiled it. So now people can go to herbmorgan.com, go down to the bottom and click on the transparency tab, and they can actually see the last three fiscal years of state government spending in California. I built for $1,500 what the administrative state of California could not build for $1 billion because I was able to harness AI to my benefit. Now, then the second part is once I have this built and all the transaction data from throughout the state is coming into a data warehouse secured by a blockchain ledger, the most safe place to store information today, all I'm going to use AI for is to process more information than I as a human can do in a day, or even my 1,500 staff members. So it can process every transaction every night. And all it's going to do is say, hey, Herb, when you get in the morning at 8 o'clock, take a look at what happened in Huntington Beach yesterday. They spent this on that, and the market price based on available data is the other. And oh, by the way, we also identified that the contract recipient of that contract was the fraternity brother of the mayor who awarded that contract. That warrants investigation. Doesn't mean AI makes any decisions for me. My view is that AI can just help me process more data, allows me to scale up the financial oversight operations of the state of California. That's using AI for good, in my opinion.
1: Now, you've acknowledged that there's institutional inertia, as I understand, when you try to open the books. I guess, you know, every whistleblower, every reformer that I've ever heard of has heard the that's not how we do things. What leverage does the controller's office have in actually forcing this kind of compliance? You know, how come they haven't already done it, I guess, is the other question.
0: Well, you know, interesting. I'll start with why they haven't done it. There was an interview, a hidden interview that James O'Keefe Media did, where the number two executive in Malia Cohen, who's our current state controller, in her office, thought he was on a blind date, and he had a little wine, and he was bragging, saying, we don't do the audits. We're not doing the audits. And the woman on the date, the fake date, said, well, why? And he replied, well, the politicians don't want us to do the audits because these are all their friends that run all these agencies and programs. And I don't care where you are in the political spectrum, the ideology, that's just clearly wrong. I mean, you just can't seem to have that. So we want to actually do the audits, I guess, is the bottom line. And there was another part to your question. I'm sorry, I lost it.
1: Well, I mean, how come they haven't already done it to this point?
0: Oh,
1: if it's
0: yeah.
1: as great as you say. And I guess the question that I have is, you know, as controller, can you do this without legislative authority? Because I got to tell you, I know you seem all in on the AI and the blockchain, and you're absolutely certain it is the cat's meow. Seem to be no guidelines on how this is going to be used. So I'm curious if you have the power to do this, I guess, is the question.
0: Yeah, so the state controller is endowed by the Constitution with plenary authority to mandate the method of financial reporting of any entity that takes your money, your state revenue. So a school district, a hospital, a county, a city, a high-speed rail authority, whatever it is, I can tell them how I want reporting done. So the way we do it now is 100-year-old technology. They send a binder with here's the consolidated income statement and consolidated balance sheet. Well, that's fine. But what I want instead is daily transaction level reporting, which is very easy to do. Every time I go to Starbucks for my coffee in the morning, 30 seconds after I buy my latte, I get a transaction report on my phone. It's free. So I want to capture transactions that come out of the state agency bank accounts and have them deposited in this central database. The database happens to be stored on a blockchain. And because I have the authority to mandate the method of accounting when I'm the state controller, the current one could do this. I will mandate that they have a secure electronic connection, and I will precondition the release of money on the establishment of the connection. And so easy peasy, sign up. Okay, I've got reports every single day from your checking account and credit card accounts. You send out a wire, I get a notification. I release the money authorized by the legislature. I get daily reporting instead of yearly reporting now. That alone is a better, stronger financial control than we have in place today. So then AI compiles that information, and that's when it starts giving me the things to look at. But that is the authority. It's actually the job. It's what the Constitution tasks the controller with doing: pre-auditing all state spending to ensure that it's legal and compliant, and then post-auditing it to ensure that it was legal and compliant and that the state received what it was supposed to receive. In other words, yeah, it was a legal request, we sent the money, but did we get the services? And that's called a performance audit. These are the duties of the state controller, and it requires somebody with very, very deep financial experience and background to roll out these processes. And what we have in the existing controller is somebody who she just doesn't have a financial background. She's a political person. She's run for office. She worked for Mayor Gavin Newsom. Her degree is in politics. Those are all commendable things. But you're talking about the fourth largest economy in the world, if it were a country, a $320 billion budget. It's highly, highly complex. So multiple different levels of audits.
1: So you're a Republican running in California, which I, as I understand, is not a, it's going to be it's going to be a heavy leap for you running on a transparency platform when at the moment, the National Republican Party just ran probably the least transparent financial operation in modern history. How do you square that? And why should working class Californians trust the label?
0: Well, I don't know that you need to trust the label or not trust the label because, I'm a Republican because Lincoln won the war, right? It's just who I am, right? Whatever. But this job's not partisan. It's a partisan office under the Constitution, but you don't go in for a heart stent and ask your physician, are you R or D? And if he says I'm R, well, there was this other guy in Washington who's an R who I don't like, right? And I also will say this too, who we are as Californians, I've been here my whole life. And we are, if you ask people, 90%, if I say, I want you to answer conservative or liberal, and I'm going to give you two words. The first one is social. 90% of Californians, regardless of party, will say, I'm liberal. This is who we are. And then you say fiscal. And I believe 90% of people will answer conservative. Californians, in my view, based on my experience, my life, are fiscally responsible. We want to fully fund our programs of compassion because we're so wealthy as a state. We have such high tax revenue. We should expect the very best roads, the very best schools, the very best homeless services, the very best employment development department, CalFresh, CalSTAT, works. Every one of these libraries, schools, should all be the best in the country because we're so wealthy and we have so many people, we have economies of scale. And the question that I have is if they're not, it's not for any reason other than it's the responsibility of the financial person to make sure we get the bang for our buck that we're supposed to be getting.
1: Well, let me ask you this, because the Trump administration's been using federal funding kind of as a cudgel against California. If you're the controller and the feds try and withhold money or demand access to state financial data, for whatever political persons, what's your line in the sand?
0: Yeah, so the reason that the feds are using the cudgel is because we as a state have failed to deliver our single file audit in a timely manner for the last 8 years. And what that is our fiscal year ends June 30th. The feds say in order for us to give you your federal funds, you must deliver an audited financial report by March 30th of the following year. So you get 9 months. The person tasked with delivering that report is the state controller. The first year in office, the current controller, Malia Cohen, was 22 months late. So it was her inability to deliver the report that handed the administration in D.C. the ability to do that to us, to pull those levers and to basically mess with us and withhold disaster relief funds, education funds, all of the, healthcare funds. All of those levers that are being pulled are because we're not getting their report in on time. If we were to get our reports in on time, I mean, politics are politics. They may try to do things. Sure. I don't know. But what they've done so far is they've always pointed to, you didn't get your audit in. Well, that's because we didn't have a financial expert in that chair who did it on time. I believe she wanted to. She wasn't doing it intentionally, right? She just didn't know how. I've been on audit committees and boardrooms for 40 years. We have to take away their ability to do that to us. We give them that fodder, and we shouldn't do it.
1: So last question I've got for you. What do you want people to know? What do you want folks in California to know about, why Herb?
0: Yeah, I think, look, I've been here my whole life. Married guy, 2 grown kids, been involved in business and finance. I'm at herbmorgan.com. All I ask is this, you know what? We haven't had checks and balances in California in a very long time. And I don't think, regardless of what side of the aisle you're on, I don't think you can't say there's not room for improvement. We can do better than we are just based on the metrics of, whether it's education, whether it's air quality, whether it's healthcare, whether it's immigrant services. And I think there are multiple avenues to do better. But the number one avenue that I can impact, just because of my life experience and background as a financial executive, is I'm here to volunteer to help my state. I just retired in March. I'm going to do this one time and go away. I want to completely modernize and update California's fiscal and financial systems. And that's all I'm going to do, right? I'm not going to change anything. I don't have authority to do anything other than make the money be delivered efficiently.
1: That's an interesting concept. I hope folks will check out your website, herbmorgan.com. Herb, it was great talking with you. I wish you the best. Hope we'll talk again soon.
0: Anytime. Thanks for having me.
1: Thanks so much. Remember, check out herbmorgan.com. I want to hear your thoughts on radical transparency. You think it's a good idea? Rick at the Rick Smith Show.com. Let me know. Going to take a quick break. Right back. Stick around.

0: I'm Rick Smith, and this is Labor History in 2.
1: On this day in labor history, the year was 1900. That was the day that the International Lady Garment Workers Union was formed in New York City by 7 local unions. While men held nearly all of the leadership roles in the early days of the union, most of the workers were Jewish women. One woman who rose through the ranks of the union's leadership was Fania Kohn. She was a Russian Jewish immigrant who worked as a sleeve maker. She helped to organize an ILGWU local at her workplace in New York. By 1916, she was elected as a vice president for the union. She was the first woman to hold that position. She made labor education programs her top priority, helping to found a workers' university at Washington Irving High School. Distinguished professors visited and gave lectures. In 1920, the U.S. Bureau of Labor Statistics called the school, quote, the first systematic scheme of education undertaken by organized labor in the United States. Fania expanded her educational efforts on the East Coast from Boston to Philadelphia, and to the West as far as Cleveland and Chicago. In 1919, 800 members had taken part in one of the courses. Classes included subjects such as public speaking, health, and literacy. Fania helped to found the Brookwood Labor College in New York, the first residential workers' college in the United States. Fania often met with obstacles within her union. She believed workers deserved a broad education that included stimulating culture and intellectual content. Many of the male leaders in the union wanted more narrow education focused on union matters. Despite this opposition, the ILGWU became an important force for social justice unionism within the United States labor movement. For more information, go to laborhistoryin2.com, like us on Facebook, follow us on Twitter at laborhistoryin2.
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1: I gotta tell you, radical transparency sounds great on paper, but I got questions. You know, like who's against honest government? Honestly, I'm not. I'm a big believer in if we working people are paying the bills, we ought to be able to see where every dollar goes. So I'm there. But what I'm hearing from Herb. And what I think he's pitching is a lot of AI and a lot of blockchain radical transparency. I don't know if it's a brighter flashlight on the budget or if it's just a whole new machine that they're going to point at us. Because nobody's even bothered to write the instruction manual yet. And this is where I have concerns. Look, I hope the folks in California consider it. And if there's going to be a place where it gets rolled out, maybe that's it. But for me, I guess the first problem is there are no guardrails on this technology and it getting rolled out. So there's nothing. There's no democratically set standards, no rules about what's getting tracked, who gets to see what, how it gets used against us. We're like a lot of this stuff, we're being told, don't worry, the algorithm will handle it. And the reality is I've lived long enough to know that when they say trust the system, it's usually working people who are the ones who are getting audited, not billionaires. My second problem is I see this as catnip for the Hunger Game warriors on the right. You give them an AI-powered blockchain-verified scoreboard of who costs what, and they're not going to use it to expose corporate subsidies or Pentagon waste. Oh, no, no, no. They're going to weaponize it against poor communities, immigrants, expensive, disabled people. And for me, any kind of program that they've wanted to kill for decades now will be fodder. Now, should we have those conversations of how we spend our money better? Yeah, I do, but I don't know. I'm a little leery. Because I see this, you know, as a high-tech moral ledger of are you ready and are you worthy of help or are you a drag on the spreadsheet? And I got to tell you, I think transparency without power is surveillance. Transparency without rules is a weapon waiting to be targeted at us. That's kind of my concern in this. I like hearing new ideas, but as I've said before, I'm this close to being a Luddite because this new technology kind of concerns me. And this idea that AI can do all this work that, you know, as he pointed out in his office, in that office, 1,500 people do. What do you do with working people? So for me, until we have a
3: clear democratic control over the code, clear limits on how the data is going to be used, and real protections for people at the bottom of the pyramid. I don't trust any newfangled gimmicks. I've said before, I don't trust politicians. I think they're tools. Is this a function we want? I fear tech guys promising me that the blockchain is here to save us. Kind of worried. Because, you know, my big concern is, you know, bias in the algorithms. Been very clear about that. One-way transparency, permanent digital labels, technocratic veto over democracy, you know, elected officials hiding behind the model says, or, it's just as a way to justify more austerity. I'm still processing. And understand, you know, the more information out there, I think is better, and I do, but I'm a little leery. So I would like to hear other folks. I had Herb on because this is a new idea, one that I'm generally not comfortable with. I don't know that he's going to, you know, be able to pull this off, especially as a Republican running in California. So for me, it was about the idea. And maybe beginning that conversation of, as we're racing towards this new technology, which they seem to be rolling out in every possible way, what guardrails should we be talking about?
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3: and
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3: should
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3: maybe
4: 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We... 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

0: Nonviolence Radio, covering the beat of nonviolence worldwide from the Meta Center for Nonviolence in Petaluma, California. Greetings, everyone, and welcome to another episode of Nonviolence Radio. I'm your host, Stephanie Van Hook, and I'm here with my co-host and news anchor of the Nonviolence Report, Michael Negler, and we're from the Meta Center for Nonviolence. Well, it was Gandhi who said that ahimsa, or nonviolence, is a science. And this aspect of the science of nonviolence and the science of our brains and how they relate to peace building, nonviolence work, all of that, is one of deep interest to us at the Meta Center and here on Nonviolence Radio. And so we had the opportunity to speak with neuroscientist Dr. Jill Bolte Taylor. And it was really a conversation about what it means to be human. So in 1996, she experienced a stroke, and as a neuroscientist, she witnessed what was taking place in her brain. And all through this process and her recovery from it, she was observing it. And when she emerged, she had a greater sense of a vision of peace for the world and insights to share with all of us about the brain and life and death, and again, what it means to be a human being. You might even have heard of her from her TED Talk, which was one of the first ones to ever go viral, called My Stroke of Insight. She also has a book by that name. Her latest book is called Whole Brain Living, The Anatomy of Choice and the Four Characters That Drive Our Life, which I highly recommend for anyone interested in understanding how to live a more peaceful life. And it draws from, again, that experience that she had after her stroke and recovery from it. And she repackages it in a way that helps us to have more control and understanding and even mastery over our own neural processes. And again, the characters, as she mentions, that drive our life. And she says, peace is only a thought away. So let's turn now to our interview with Dr. Jill Bolte Taylor.
1: I am Dr. Jill Bolte Taylor, and I'm the author of two books. One is My Stroke of Insight, A Brain Scientist's Personal Journey. And then a few years ago, I wrote Whole Brain Living, The Anatomy of Choice and the Four Characters That Drive Our Life. And you may recognize me from my TED Talk. It was the first TED Talk to ever go viral back in 2008.
2: Cool. Thank you.

0: thing I want to share is Michael and I are both dedicated meditation practitioners, and we work in nonviolence. Our particular interest in meditation is the role of mysticism. And one special interest that we have in nonviolence is the science of nonviolence. So you sort of embody all of those sides for us as I'm, and it makes me think, I don't know if you know of the medieval mystic Julian of Norwich.
1: I do not.
0: She was a nun, mystical experience of meeting and seeing Christ that she had sort of longed for her entire life and practice. And it happened to her when she was somewhat young. And then she did her first presentation of that material. And then years later, she did a second book. I don't know. How did they describe it? Like,
2: she called it the showings.
0: Yeah, the showings.
2: The showings.
0: And then later she did another version of that book, the same story, but from a more distanced perspective. And now that she had gotten a little bit older, what she realized about that experience. Mm-hmm. And I feel like you're a bit of a
2: modern Julian.
0: Modern Julian of Norwich in this way, between your stroke of insight and hope and living.
2: Yeah, that was the 14th century we're talking about.
1: So exciting. That's so exciting. Well, you know, it takes a few hundred years for people to come back around again.
2: Yeah, I guess it does. So, hopefully a little smarter than before.
1: Well, you know, that's the beauty of linearity of time, is that, you know, it continues and it just keeps marching on, and we either march with it, against it, or we ignore it, you know?
0: Well, what that brings up is our kind of evolutionary mandate as well, is that you describe the workings of the brain so beautifully, that our brain is evolving as we are alive, and that we're evolving towards some greater collective understanding of who we are. Can you speak to that?
1: Well, yeah. I mean, when you think about the brain as a collection of cells. And, you know, the difference between what's going on in the present moment consciousness has a value for what is happening in the present moment. It cares. So if I truly bring myself into the present moment, then my awareness and acknowledgement of what is now expands, and I expand because I'm a part of it and it's a part of me. And that's a completely different experience and value than if I care about the past and I care about what is right and wrong and what is good and bad and what is the structure that my left brain now is going to place on what it values, because it is measuring itself in relationship to a social norm. And as soon as I have to fit my energy of the present moment experience of what I always am here in the present, as soon as I have to fit myself into a social norm that says there is a right and wrong and a good and bad, and comparison starts happening between me and that which is outside of me, I'm in a whole other world, which has a different definition of value. But I still exist then as this consciousness that is capable of all of it, both of these conditions. So how do I find my own peace? How do I find my own value? Anxiety doesn't happen in the present moment when I am accepting of all that is and what is, and I'm good with it. Anxiety happens in that knowledge of the past and that anticipation of what I need the future to look like. And oh my God, will I ever be able to construct myself in that definition in order for me to fit into a societal norm where I excel and I'm accepted and I'm loved based on the conditions of that external world. So as the evolution of our relationship with ourselves happens, which is really an acknowledgement and an embracing of these different parts of who we are, recognizing the value of all of them, and that in the big picture, because I am a part of the big picture and the big picture is a part of me, in that acceptance of what is, that's where I find peace. And if I can find my peace in the acceptance of what I am in relation to the presence of what I am in relationship to what is around me, and I feel that peace, then I bring my peace into the world instead of just experiencing that anxiety in comparison. Who knew we were going to have such a wonderful conversation this morning? I'm so glad we're doing this. because I don't get to talk about this at this level. You know,
2: we're loving it too. You talk away.
1: Yeah, no, it's beautiful.

0: I was thinking about the definition of Maya, of the, is it Sanskrit term Maya?
1: Yeah.
0: Maya is considered ignorance or, you know, everything that's false
1: appearance.
0: But it also means that which can be measured.
1: Yeah, the root meaning of Maya is a, the root ma means to measure. So when you impose measurement on something, including, I would think, especially the measurement of time, past, present, and future, it is already a big step away from its actual real self.
2: Exactly. Yeah, I agree completely. Yeah. You know, because in measurement comes that definition of that left brain that says, we're going to say this is right and this is wrong, right? This is good and this is bad. Here's the definition. And now, which are based on it, whatever it is, the big picture is the right, wrong, good, bad of societal norm. Well, you know, that's very naive if it is constricted away from the context of the present moment, because the present moment changes. So, you know, a simple example is the left brain comes in and says it is wrong to kill, right? It is wrong to murder. Well, yes, under the circumstances, the rigid circumstances of that, that is true. But then all of a sudden we're at war. And because we're at war, now we have expanded into the conditions of the present moment, but we are at war. And so now to kill becomes a standard accepted value. And so once we end up now with the soldier who believes that it is wrong to kill, and we take them and we put them in a war situation and we say, but under these conditions, now you need to give up everything that you believe to be true or of value and go sacrifice your life in war. I mean, this is where, you know, we are trained to be one way and we've lost the understanding of us as a whole. And so we end up traumatized because of the situation that we were just thrown into. And then, oh, now war's over. So now you got to go home and you got to put your little children to bed again. And in the meantime, you've not resolved all of this confusion and really violence on your own being. And we've not prepared you now to go home and be peaceful again. So there's this naivety in where we are as a society sets us up for incredible intra within me conflict, yeah, and then conflict with my society as well as conflict just within the different pieces of who I am.
1: It's always bothered me that we kind of sanitize that whole experience by giving it a technical term. They say, oh, that's moral injury. Yeah, so we know about that.
2: Oh, interesting. Moral injury. I like that. Yeah, I'm not familiar with that term.
1: Yeah, there's books about it, as a matter of fact. And what I don't like about it is, as I say, that, you know, language always has a way of distancing the immediacy of experience. And so, therefore, the lesson is lost. The fact that we have 20 service people a day committing suicide is like a huge lesson in letters 20 feet high. Don't do this, you know, do not kill, do not make men kill. But we don't get it, partly because we pin this label on it.
2: Right. Yeah, no, it is true. As soon as we reduce something to a title, as soon as we name it, it is no longer what it was. It is now the label.
1: Do we have any idea of the process on the molecular level which enables neurons to be conscious of the passage of time?
2: Well, there is a group of cells. Yes. The answer is yes. There is a group of cells in the left parietal region of the brain. And think about, where's language? Language is also going to be the frontal and the posterior portions of Broca's region and Wernicke's region, where Broca's brings in the ability to create sound, dog is a sound, and then meaning is placed on that, And the meaning is placed based on what it knows from its past. How is the what is a dog? When I learn a new word, I learn a new word based on now information that is fueling that. So I have a picture of a dog. I have dogs from my past that I've had personal relationships with. I might picture a specific dog. I might picture the letters D-O-G because of the language of dog. And so now I have this relationship to dog, which is not in the present moment, right? I have named it. And I have named it, and I have a memory of what dog means to me. So that ability to experience time is literally a group of cells. Wipe those out, and people simply don't have linearity across time anymore. And usually their language is not preconceived. It is pretty much on automatic, which means not very filtered. And so as we think about as we age, as different connections become fewer often, generally, as we age, the aging brain is essentially fewer connections between the cells in the brain. And as cells stop receiving stimulation, they tend to get bored and die. As we age, we tend to have one fewer connections between the cells, and we also have fewer cells. As that happens, our relationship with language, as well as linearity of time, gets bigger space in between, right? So, which is why a routine is actually a good idea. So it's just in how do we keep a healthy brain? How do we keep our brain healthy as we age? And what choices do we have? And one of them is to really maintain a connection to time, which does not mean put me just on a rigid schedule, but it does mean, yes, I need to have an ongoing relationship with time. Otherwise, I get lost in the present moment. And that's kind of a definition of Alzheimer or dementia.
1: Right. Yeah.
0: That aligns with our experience here at the meditation center where we live, because we have a regular schedule that we all follow throughout the day with certain times that we have for meditation or coming together for meals or time alone and program at the end of the day.
2: It's so important. First of all, the as life, we really, if we go into the subject of meaning, the experience of meaning, when there is meaning, I believe, is a whole brain experience. I think that we take what is, we add value to it, and we then relate what is to what is in the big picture and in the detailed picture, and it brings it all together as purpose. When we don't have meaning, I mean, I'm one of those people, I have to have meaning. If I don't have meaning and purpose, then I wake up in the morning and wonder, why have I not shed my body? I love that perception. So if I'm going to be here in this form, in this body, I need to have this marriage between the experience of the present moment and my relationship with the external world in a way that brings the intricacies of me meaning. And I'm driven by that. I have to have that. Otherwise, it's like, you know, why am I here? And I'm always asking that question. My purpose is for me to take what I have gained and to share that in my best way, to push that into the world. And then those who resonate with that will find that and resonate with me. And those who don't, they're not my concern either. Now, do I hope more people will find their own peace so that we don't explode ourselves before we love one another? Yes. But again, that's not my attachment. I'm not attached to that outcome. What will be. In the meantime, how do I use the best of me?
1: Just this morning, about an hour ago, I read the following sentence from a sage, an Indian sage that I like very much. He only passed away in 1954, and he visited the States. And so here's a question that he poses. Let us question ourselves. What are we here for? What is the aim and purpose of this existence? What has our experience so far been teaching us?
2: Beautiful.
1: Yeah. And I just read it about an hour before this conversation.
2: Yeah. Yeah. I, you know, it's, it, there are those of us, and I think we can get lost in three places. One, we get lost in ourselves and it never goes beyond us. Or we get lost in finding our meaning or our purpose based on the construct of the external, which means we never find ourselves because we're looking for us out there instead of in here.
1: Right.
2: Or we are in relationship with the other, and the other is the information of what the experience brings to us, and then the sharing of that.
1: Mm-hmm. There's a theory in ancient India that I think you'd be interested in. It's basically a theory of language. And it says that reality exists in what they call a spota, which means kind of a pop. You know, it's their way of saying in an instant, you know, the Planck length of time, the irreducible instant of time. And in order for that reality in that instant, that timeless instant, to become language, it has to enter the stream of time. Because if you rearrange the syllables in a language, you know, if you say God instead of dog, it makes a big difference. When it becomes dependent on space-time and it becomes language, then we're externalized to that extent.
2: Yes. Well, we are at least externalized in the expression of.
1: Yes, that's right. That's right.

0: When I experienced my stroke and my left hemisphere shut down, so I had no language, no sound, no nothing. It was blank. It was like, you know, it was blank. It was all I had was what was here, because there was no recollection of anything from my past. There was no perception of time. So there was no perception of future. All I had was what was. And I had no movement. So the energetic of toward was gone. There was no impetus. No impetus toward anything. So, because that's effort and that brings in a new level of experience. And so when I experienced that stroke, I actually visualized it like I was blasted out of my brain, miles out into space where it was all black and space, universal. And I became a speck of energy in that consciousness of that whole. And yet I wasn't dead. I had not yet disconnected. I was still held by a tiny thread. I did not visualize. I mean, that's the best way for me to bring language to it. But it was as though there was a tiny little thread still attached to this body. So I wasn't there and I wasn't here. I was in this space between. And I remember thinking to myself, what do I do now? What do I do with this, right? Because I wasn't there and I wasn't here. I was nowhere. I was bound and yet not. So I got to experience this consciousness of universal consciousness, because that's all I was a piece of that speck. And yet I was still alive. And I thought somehow, I thought to myself, and again, now I'm using words, so it reduces everything, right?
1: Sure.
0: But I thought to myself, if I'm still alive, when I'm dead, this is where I'm going to be, right? I'm going to take that next step, right? I'm going to cut that line. And I get to exist like this for all eternity, because that's what that is, right? But I'm not there yet. I'm still got the potential to be in the body. And if I still have the potential to be in the body, why wouldn't I try? Why wouldn't I try to have a neuron connect with a neuron so that instead of being a single neuron, I have two neurons, and then build the third neuron, and then build and essentially claw my way back literally miles in order to get into a body that is so disabled that I would never be able to get it to move again. And yet I'll never know if I don't try, right? So why wouldn't I try? I mean, I try or I don't try. That was it. And I think that impetus toward life, that self-preservation, that but I am life. I have this form. The miracle isn't gone yet, right? The miracle of life. Now, I might be an amoeba floating around in a sea, right? All by myself, which is essentially what I had become. And it was like, okay, well, what do you do with that, right? Now, could I have stayed in that place? Yeah, I could have. And my body was vegetative. I could have probably stayed in that state for 20 or 30 years because my body was in great shape. And our society would have hooked me up to a bunch of machines and kept me alive. So, okay, well, that's something. And it was that willingness to try. And I was either willing to try to, you know, to me, the beauty of the universe and the beauty of the energy in relationship to the universe is that energy has a tendency toward order. It wants to create order out of disorder. Don't ask me how or why. All I know is that's what it does. It creates order out of disorder in order to make sense out of nonsense. Somehow or another, that's the driving consciousness of that which is out there from my perspective and based on my experience anyway. I can only speak to that. And it was like, well, if I try to create order from disorder, perhaps with a lot of sleep. Balance that with a whole lot of sleep, because this is called nothing but work, right? Now I'm in effort, and I'm either making that effort or I'm not making that effort. And if I'm making that effort, then who knows, when you put 1 + 1 together, my mother and I always had this argument, because she was a mathematician. 1 + 1 = 2 to my mother. No, 1 + 1 = 1 plus the other one, and then the reaction between them, which is much more than 2, right? And so she and I, you know, we were very different in our philosophies of what life was. But it didn't matter, because I either tried or I didn't try. And if I tried, then I would end up in a different place than if I didn't try. And to me, I was driven to try. So I tried. And I never, literally in a million years, would ever have expected myself to ever perceive myself as a normal human being again. I did not think I was capable of that, because I was just too detached. And then my agreement with myself was, I will regain the body, I will regain the function, I will once again perhaps perceive myself as a solid, separate from the whole, when I knew I was nothing other than atoms and molecules in space, in vibration with the atoms and molecules in the space around me, and have the perception of myself as a liquid, a fluid, in relationship to the fluidity around me, instead of as a solid separate from the whole. But again, that's a group of cells right next to the group of cells that defines me as having linearity of time. So these groups of cells package themselves together, and then we end up with these abilities that we identify with as who we are. And then it's like, but realistically, it's just a bunch of cells. It's beautiful cells. And we have much more power over choosing which of those cells we want to be or run and exercise. I mean, you guys wouldn't be living in a place where you get to protect your environment so you can shift yourself into the consciousness of the present moment through the practice of meditation, because what does the practice of meditation give you? It quiets that linearity across time. It quiets the cells giving you language. It quiets all those wonderful things that the left brain does, so that you can have this expansive experience and peaceful moment of the instant of being at one with all that is.
1: Whoa.
2: Wow.
1: Thanks for taking us on that journey with you into consciousness. I think that will stay with me for my entire life.
0: Beautiful. And that's because you're ready for that. You're ready for me to put words on an experience that you have been working with to achieve at a level as a normal human being. You are on a journey to get to where I went. I didn't try to get there. I got whacked there by trauma. And so I can describe a place that you know, because you work to get there. And the beauty of the brain is that these are cells running in communication and circuits. And the more often you run a circuit, the stronger that circuit becomes. So it's easier then for you to run it. So if you practice, if you have a practice of meditation and you live in an environment that supports your ability to shift into that expansive connection to whole, then it's going to be so much easier for you to get there, or for you to follow me there, when I paint a picture for you of a journey that I've had that you can relate to. So it's not my journey that you will remember. It is your journey in matching the experience that I had.

0: 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We're speaking with Dr. Jill Bolte Taylor about her latest book, Whole Brain Living. Let's tune back in.
1: There's so much symbolism in the way that you described it as well. But the one that stood out to me the most toward the end of your description was that of the image of the Bodhisattva, in particular, who shed their bodies after having performed, you know, noble tasks and have accumulated, quote, good karma and attained that awareness. And they choose, they make the conscious choice to come back into bodies because there's something that we can do with our bodies that can help liberate other people. And it seems like that's what you're working on too, is how, and you came back with the knowledge and skill sets that you've been training yourself with in order to present this material in a way that could be more widely accepted than religion or even meditation.
2: Yeah. I mean, the irony of my story is just ridiculous, right? I had a brother diagnosed with schizophrenia, so I start asking the question, what's normal? You know, what is going on, and why can he not create a connection between his thoughts and his reality? So he trained me to look at how does our brain create our perception of reality? Well, that's a pretty big question for a child, right? And my mother was very mathematics, so she was all about math and science, and the brain was cool. So for me to choose to study the brain, well, I was brought up my whole life studying the brain because my brother was the alternative to me. He did it differently. He didn't do it wrong. I didn't do it right. We just did it differently. And so what made his brain capable of delusion and hallucination, and my brain didn't get to do that? What is that? And that's cellular. And so I became a cellular neuroanatomist. So that whole process happens, and then I end up at Harvard.

0: it all gets boom, gone. It's just like, you know, why, okay, now we're going to really give you your education, right? And so the universe gave me this awareness. I had had all this study, all this book knowledge. I was teaching and performing research, so it was my expertise. And then I get to have this stroke that literally wipes out all those cells in that left hemisphere, shuts it down for 8 years. I mean, this wasn't like I got high on psychedelics, my world exploded, and now I have new insight. No, this was an 8 year journey into the depth of disconnection from reality. And what did it take for me to use what I still had to rebuild what I had had before, based on the anatomy and the cellular structure, and what do my cells need in order to get better? I mean, it couldn't be more of an ironic story. It's a great story. And then what did I gain? What did I gain? And I, you know, what's the point of me going through that level of learning if not to share it with my fellow man? So once again, we can find more peace. You know, if we were living a peaceful world, maybe I would let go that day. I don't know, but we are in a living hell, so many of us. And I found heaven in my body, in my brain. And how could I not want to bring heaven and peace to those who are suffering the way they suffer, because it's a group of cells that they're running? How, what kind of consciousness could I be to deny my beloveds? Because we are all beloved. We are all one. Part of your suffering is a part of my suffering. So why wouldn't I do my best to come in and help relieve that suffering and bring a sparkle of celebration that I'm capable of suffering at all? Oh my God, I'm capable of suffering. I always tell my friends, I don't mind if you're miserable as long as you remember to celebrate that you're capable of being miserable. And then go be miserable, go feel that, go celebrate that, and then go back to being a functional, prospering human being. It's all a value, right? It's all the experience of life. I mean, what is life? Life isn't, I'm not here to go make X amount of money or have a house that's this big or to do this or to do that. That's not why I'm here. I'm here to bring the essence of what I am into a shared consciousness with others to celebrate that we exist at all. And wow, aren't we magnificent?
1: There we are. It sounds to me too that you, at some point, there's your will involved, but it also seems like you're being used for a higher purpose too.
0: Well, I'm good with being dead at any moment, you know, because to me, it is. Use me. And when I'm done being of value to the growth of what is, I become, you know, I transform. I transform. The energy of what I am gets used in a different way. I'm okay with that. At the same time, attachment, I mean, attachment is an interesting subject, isn't it? Because it's the attachment to or the absence of attachment. Well, I don't want to be completely unattached, or I'm a sociopath, right? I mean, seriously. So there's this dance, this fine balance between taking myself seriously as an individual and not. And I think that really finding the value in all of it. So instead of the this or that, I want to be a this and that. And when I am a this and that, I'm all of it. Eastern becomes a comrade, a balance of Western. And that's the ultimate goal, is to find that balance and the value of all of it. And I think we as humans really forget the celebration that I exist at all. And I think that for me, Boyd, is that the message I got? Life is this I am this magnificent collection of 50 trillion beautiful molecular geniuses. I'm not just a microbe floating around having stimulation and stimulation toward or stimulation.

0: function to repel me away. I'm 50 trillion cells with the exact same attraction toward or repel away. I mean, that's how we process information. But I have these magnificent cells that allow me to process vibration in a way that I can hear sound and differentiate. I have eyes that allow me to share this common reality with you. I mean, we're just this miracle. We're just a miracle. And wow, what a different world it will be when we are all perfectly clear that we are all a miracle. And you know, the terrifying thing is that there are a few brains out there that we have elevated to a level of power because they have elevated themselves to the power. And, you know, people don't have power unless we give it to them. And it's like cells. It's like we have a few cancerous cells in our body all the time. And because a cancerous cell is simply a cell that has forgotten that it's supposed to stop reproducing itself. And so we have these routinely in our body. Our immune system hopefully is stronger, and the army comes in of the immune system and clears those out and says, no, that's not conducive to a healthy living. And we just haven't figured out how to do that as a society. So we end up with a few of us who are, you know, capable of destroying the planet for the rest of us. And it's like, I have to just trust that we're going to play it out. We're just going to play it out. And all we can do is bring our best forward as we're part of the playing it out.
1: Well, I'm trying to recover from all of this. Could you comment for us on mirror neurons?
0: Well, yeah, we have mirror neurons. So neurons are, they're different shapes, they're different sizes. A neuron that is going to do vision is organized and looks physically, morphologically, physically, structurally different than something that's going to hear, than a motor neuron that's going to create ultimately movement in the body. So we have literally hundreds, if not thousands, of different types of neurons. They have different structures to perform their job. And then we have these mirror neurons. And a mirror neuron's in the frontal region of the brain. And these specifically are designed to essentially monkey see, monkey do. What I see in the external world, I duplicate. And because we have mirror neurons, I have a level of attachment, or I have a relationship with that which has life outside of myself. So if you smile, then I smile, right? I smile. And then you nod, and then I nod. And then I experience the experience of smiling and nodding, because we don't do things in isolation. It's circuits inside of our brain. So as we're babies, for example, as people come in and they smile at us and they coo at us and they focus on us, and then I learn to focus on them, and then I mirror neuron monkey see, monkey do, and that's one way that we as humans can attach to learning. And again, I have to say, whatever we're learning, we have to balance that with adequate levels of sleep, because it is during sleep that the effort, the work that the neurons are doing, they're little living creatures, they're eating and they're creating waste, right? They're pooping. And so we have to go to sleep when the immune system comes in and cleanses, does the big brain flush, so that we can do more the next time we're awake and alert, and literally processing trillions upon trillions of bits of data every moment. So it's just this magnificent machine, and how we treat it matters.

0: you mentioned in your book, just sort of in passing, there's so many gems in passing, and this sort of question of who we are, which we've been discussing, that we are neurons in a kind of global neural network, or we're neurons in a global network. Can you speak to that for a minute to help us understand that sort of micro, macro, cosmological?
1: Sure. Yeah, I mean, that goes right after perfectly mirror neurons, because mirror neurons is how I take my network and I relate my network to your network so that we're kind of sharing communication and network. And again, you know, the more time we spend running a circuit, the stronger that circuit becomes. So it becomes habitual and it runs on automatic. So we gain all these little habits, whether we would later judge them and define them as good habits or bad habits. It's still habitual connections in circuits inside of our brain. And, you know, what we're learning so much of, I mean, I live in the trees, and if you look at a tree, it's a big neuron. Trees are like big neurons with these big dendrites receiving information, right? And then they've got this massive root system, and they look just like neurons. And now we know about the mycelium and how the trees and the tree roots are all communicating with one another, like a big neural network at the level of plant life on the planet in relationship to what's going on in the collective air that we are breathing and they are breathing. And we have this magnificent reciprocating relationship. But when we think about neurons, if a neuron is going to form a habit, then I have that habit as a behavior in the external world. So the microcosm of what's happening at the level of our brain, say, for example, you guys have been practicing meditation. This has been a value that you have said, we're going to cut out all this other noise and we're going to practice and we're going to build a consistent pattern behavior of the schedule inside of our environment. So we're going to protect ourselves, and then we're going to engage in these behaviors so that those circuits are much stronger in your brain than people who are out in the noise, right? So your microcosm of what those cells are doing inside of your brain is now expressed behaviorally by you into the world. And that becomes the macrocosm of the microcosm, because there's no point in cells doing anything if ultimately they don't end up with an output, which at the human level looks at behavior. So it's a, you know, practice till you get it, you know, talk it till you can walk it. You know, figure out how do I get myself to actually learn something new or to stop doing a behavior that I don't want to engage in. Fake it till you make it works, because you're faking it even though it's not happening in the external. If I'm faking it inside of my own mind, I'm encouraging that connection of circuitry inside of myself. So, you know, in the early days of your meditation, I'm sure it was, okay, I'm going to sit down and I'm going to meditate. Okay. And here's the practice. And then I'm going to focus on this. And then I'm thinking about what happened, and, or I'm thinking about dinner, or I'm thinking about, you know, I got a pain in my side, I'm not comfortable, you know, all those distractions, but you're still there, right? You're still faking it until maybe however long it took you to gain the mastery of your own meditation. It takes a while, right?
0: Yeah, still working on it.
2: We'll let you know when we're there.
1: Right, yeah. Well, but what you're doing, think about it as the neurons, and now you can visualize those neurons lining up saying, yeah, we're the ones you want to attain. And that is why I wrote Whole Brain Living. Because if all you have is a practice of meditation, but all you know is this fantasy of where you're going, how do you ever get there? How do you ever find it? Oh, I had a glimpse. I've had people who have been meditators their whole lives come to me and say, you know, I have achieved maybe two, maybe three times in my 30 years of meditation what you describe. And it's like, well, wouldn't it be better if you actually knew what it was like and what part of your brain you were reaching toward and what it's like and how to nurture that part so that when you do meditate, you can actually take yourself there on purpose? And to me, that's the power of the book, Whole Brain Living, is it gives you the roadmap to that part of you. But that's not all there is. Attaining that is one thing. Spending more time in the peace of your character four is a beautiful, magnificent experience, but it's the brain huddle. And how do I now create a relationship between these different parts of me consciously on purpose so I can differentiate these skill sets, and I then gain the power to choose in an instant, who do I want to be right now? Do I want to go zone out and be in my peace and blissful euphoria? I can go there in an instant. By choice. I don't have to work so hard. Y'all don't have to work so hard. If you know where you're going.
2: Glad to hear that.
1: To me, that's the power of whole brain living. And that's why, for me, it's so much fun for me to talk to you, because you're on the path. You're on the journey. You have achieved, and you're in your own life achievement. And then, wow, you know, somebody like me who's just had this wild experience gets to come in and say, you know, this is what happened to me, and this is how I do this. And maybe you can use these tools yourself. Maybe they'll help you find wherever it is you're trying to achieve. And, you know, people resonate with this or they don't. I'm not attached to that. I'm attached to sharing the experience that I had. And if it helps in any way, people find their own peace, then for me, that was an achievement.
2: Yeah. We certainly salute that.
1: Thank you. Yeah.
0: I think probably aligning all the pieces of the various questions to also the desire to make this show and our discussion with you of service to as many people as possible would be, I guess, to hear again sort of what is so magical about the brain and what do you want people to understand?
1: So, and I'm going to take it beyond the brain to being human, because without my body, I'm nothing. Right. I'm one thing. I am a collection of cells that work together in perfect harmony. That is their goal, to manifest a life that we're going to call Jill and we're going to, you know, give all that story to. But ultimately, whether I am a single cell or I am 50 trillion cells, I am an internal world with a semi-permeable membrane and an external world. And in that semi-permeable membrane, if I'm a single cell, I'm going to let some things in and some things out, and some things will be blocked. And that semi-permeable membrane will have receptors to attract me, so I have information about what is outside of myself. So whether I'm a single cell or I'm 50 trillion cells, I'm just an organism. I'm a form of life. And as that form of life, when I value that I am life, and I value the gift of all the billions and trillions and gazillions of things that had to happen and has to happen moment by moment for me to have this life, when I recognize that gift, I live my life differently than if I don't. And if I value that gift that I possess, and I value that you possess it, and that you are an extension of me in consciousness of all that has to be in order for us to be here, I live my life differently in relationship to everything. Everything. And when I live at that level of value, my life has meaning. I have a purpose. I have an appreciation. And I value the experience, whatever the experience is, simply because I have a life and I'm capable of it. You know, life is just, what an honor for me to be with you today. What an honor for me to be with you today. Thank you. Thank you for caring at this level, for exploring at this level, for what you value. And for anyone listening, this is what we are. We are this beautiful, beautiful speck of magnificent life. Magnificent life. And oh my God, I get to look at another, and I get to communicate with another, and I get to touch another, and I get to connect with another. Wow! And then we're gone.

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We want to thank our mother station, KWMR, to our guest today, Dr. Jill Bolte Taylor. Thank you very much. And then to all those who make this show possible in post-production, including Matt Watrous, Annie Hewitt, Sophia Pachotti, to Brian Farrell over at Waging Nonviolence, who helps to archive the show. Thank you very much. To all of the Pacifica stations that helped to syndicate, thank you. And to you, all of our listeners, keep learning about nonviolence. You can find this show and more about nonviolence at metacenter.org. That's metacenter with two T's. And until the next time, please take care of one another.

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and a hawk on a power line, barbed wire fences, pinyon pine, a desert road stretching across the sand. Tractors

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Sycamore and prickly pear and barrel racers with great big hair and horses switching flies out in the sun. 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
2: I get scared when I think how nearly I gave it all up.
0: All what?
2: Oh, all of this. Freedom. Right to do what I like, when I like. Nobody to. Nothing hanging on to me in ways we done with worry and responsibility. Don't get up. Don't let it.

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0: rights movement. The movement spans across the ocean into the United States. And the interesting thing is the problems are the same problems with the same solutions. I think that's why we are all very interested in what's happening in Europe, whereas Europe, conversely, was interested in what was happening in the United States with our mass deportation campaign. So this is exciting.
1: In Portugal, hundreds of far-right activists gathered Saturday for an anti-immigrant summit focused on so-called re-migration. Those who attended included Trump's former Border Patrol commander, Gregory Bovino, who led the deadly immigration crackdowns in Chicago, Los Angeles, and Minneapolis. We'll speak to two reporters about Bovino, but first we get a report from outside the Delaney Hall ICE jail in Newark, New Jersey, where prisoners launched a hunger strike 2 weeks ago.
2: People are scared. People are confused. I just heard a mom tell her daughter, it's okay. We're okay. Look, I told you there's nothing to be scared of because the daughter started shaking. She's just here to see her dad. She thinks Delaney Hall is a hospital because her family is too scared to tell her what it actually is, which is a concentration camp.
1: And as the U.S. continues to threaten Cuba, we'll speak to Princeton historian Ada Ferrer. She won a Pulitzer Prize for her book, Cuba, An American History, her new memoir, Keeper of My Kin, Memoir of an Immigrant Daughter. All that and more coming up. Welcome to Democracy Now!, democracynow.org, The War and Peace Report. I'm Amy Goodman. The House of Representatives has approved legislation seeking to end President Trump's war in Iran. On Wednesday, four Republican Congress members broke ranks and sided with Democrats in a 215-208 vote on the War Powers Resolution directing President Trump to remove U.S. armed forces from hostilities against Iran unless explicitly authorized by Congress. The vote had initially been set for 2 weeks ago, but was delayed after House Speaker Mike Johnson adjourned for an early May recess when it appeared the resolution had the votes to pass. It now heads to the Senate. If approved there, the resolution would require Trump's signature. Neither chamber of Congress appears to have enough votes to override a presidential veto. Meanwhile, Michigan Democratic Congressmember Rashida Tlaib is moving forward with a separate war powers resolution that would end U.S. military involvement in Israel's war on Lebanon. She spoke from the House floor Wednesday.
3: Organization says Human Rights Watch have documented Israel's illegal use of white phosphorus multiple times in Lebanon, which is a war crime. They launched it in residential neighborhoods, y'all, in Lebanese farmland. Is this what our country is supporting? We are supplying these horrific chemical bombs to the Israeli military, and our military is providing operational support as we speak for these scorched earth campaigns that is destroying the very conditions of life in Lebanon.
1: Lebanon's government's agreed to extend the U.S. brokered ceasefire with Israel, even though the Israeli military has consistently violated it. The agreement reached Wednesday requires Hezbollah to cease fire on Israeli troops occupying southern Lebanon, ordering their withdrawal from territory north of the Litani River. Once again, Hezbollah was not a party to the talks, which were hosted by the State Department in Washington. Ahead of Wednesday's announcement, Hezbollah continued to attack Israeli forces occupying southern Lebanon and fired rockets toward northern Israel. Meanwhile, Israeli strikes across Lebanon killed at least 9 people Wednesday, including an attack on an ambulance that killed 2 paramedics. Several more people were wounded after the ceasefire extension was announced when an Israeli drone attacked a vehicle in southern Lebanon. On Capitol Hill, Secretary of State Marco Rubio testified to a House committee on Wednesday that military operations against Iran are over. Rubio later clarified his remark to state he meant only that Operation Arctic Fury had ended.
4: It's a fact. We're no longer conducting sustained strikes inside of Iran to degrade their military because Epic Fury is over.
1: Even as Rubio spoke, President Trump appeared to contradict his testimony, telling reporters in the Oval Office the U.S. had attacked Iran as recently as Tuesday evening.
5: And we hit them.

0: hard the night before and actually last night.
1: Trump claimed talks to end the U.S. war in Iran were going very well, actually, and could result in a breakthrough as soon as this weekend. He spoke just hours after Iran attacked diplomatic facilities in Kuwait, along with its international airport, killing one person and injuring over 60 others.
0: You know, I'd say in that part of the world, ceasefires when you're shooting in a more moderate manner.
1: Iranian Foreign Minister Abbas Araghchi said Iran remains in communication with the Trump administration, but stressed there had been no tangible progress with U.S. negotiators. In Gaza, Israeli airstrikes overnight killed 9 Palestinians, including 4 children. On Wednesday, mourners gathered at Al-Aqsa Hospital to bid farewell to 2 Palestinian brothers, Sakhar and Mohamed Khalil Abu Karim, who were killed in an Israeli airstrike at Maghazi refugee camp. This is one of their relatives.
2: There's no ceasefire or anything. The Israeli army is targeting civilians. He was a young man trying to make a living, just like me. I'm a tradesman, just trying to earn a living. We want to live. What shall we do? It's a wartime, and everything is shut down.
1: The British government has banned progressive political commentators Hassan Piker and Cenk Uygur from entering the UK. They were scheduled to speak at the South by Southwest London Festival and the Oxford Union Society. The UK's Home Office said it was canceling their travel permits, quote, on the grounds that their presence in the UK may not be conducive to the public good, unquote. Both Piker and Uygur are outspoken in their criticism of Israel. Uygur posted on social media, quote, I've been banned for criticizing Israel. Are we free anymore? He asked. Piker also said, quote, the UK has revoked my visa as well, all at the behest of Israel, Piker said. President Trump said Wednesday night, he'll nominate Todd Blanche as his next attorney general. Blanche has been serving as acting attorney general since Trump fired Pam Bondi in April. He was previously President Trump's personal lawyer. President Trump signed an executive order Wednesday making it easier to fire 8,000 of the highest paid government workers. The order by the Office of Personnel Management strips a mostly senior group of workers of their civil service protections by classifying them as at-will employees who can be fired without a stated cause. The White House previously indicated up to 50,000 positions could be reclassified and hasn't ruled out expanding its order. In Bolivia, rural communities demanding the resignation of President Rodrigo Paz have seized an oil field in the Santa Cruz region, shutting down production. Protesters closed the well valves and erected barriers to slow the advance of the police, with a local leader stating the takeover was nonviolent and decided collectively by indigenous community members. Police later moved in with riot gear, arresting 4 people. The oil field action is the latest escalation in a weeks-long general strike opposing Paz's sweeping neoliberal agenda. The unrest began in early May over fuel shortages, rising living costs, and austerity measures. Since then, it's left at least 5 people dead and caused billions of dollars in economic losses. President Paz is proposing a controversial state of exception bill to Bolivia's Congress to authorize the military to dismantle roadblocks as nationwide protests enter their 5th week. This is Bolivian President Paz.
3: All the efforts that our national police, our armed forces, and the government will make will be humanitarian actions aimed at changing this situation.
1: In Chile, thousands of students, teachers, and activists have taken to the streets of Santiago in a massive march against far-right President José Antonio Kast's education cuts and sweeping austerity measures. Since taking office in March, Kast has pledged to slash roughly $6 billion in public spending over 18 months, imposing a nearly 3% budget cut across all ministries. The Confederation of Students of Chile called on citizens to reject the austerity plan under the slogan, "Public education must be defended," warning free higher education is now under threat in Chile. These are some of the voices from the march.
2: We are returning once again to a savage dictatorship. The kids tried to march, and the police didn't let them. The teachers were gassed and beaten.
4: We are fighting to maintain rights, to protect them not only for us students, but also for the elderly and for all the people who need support and whom the state cannot leave alone.
1: Mexico City has been rocked by massive labor protests as the National Coordinating Committee of Education Workers is calling for dignified pensions, fair wages, and job security. The strike comes just days before Mexico is set to host the first match of the World Cup soccer tournament. On Monday, striking teachers marched on Zocalo Square, where they were met with tear gas from riot police as they broke through metal barricades. On Tuesday, they toppled giant mannequins of soccer stars advertising FIFA World Cup matches. According to the union, five protesters were injured in the clashes. This is Jose Montes de Oca, the Secretary of Foreign Affairs of the Mexican Electricians Union.
2: There is a lack of sensitivity on the part of the government to address and resolve the demands of the working class, organized as a social movement.
1: And in Albania, protests are growing over the development of a massive resort linked to Jared Kushner, President Trump's son-in-law. Back in 2024, Kushner and Trump's daughter Ivanka Trump were set to invest $1.4 billion into turning an abandoned Soviet weapons base known as Sazan into a luxury island resort. Sazan Island is littered with World War II-era unexploded ordnance, including artillery shells and anti-submarine mines. Activists are now raising concerns that the resort will impact wildlife, particularly the flamingos, seals and sea turtles that live in an area of coastal wetland. This is a local ecologist.
5: In this stretch of kilometers of land, of wildlife habitat, we plan to build a new city. It's declared 10,000 rooms, and what we hear now, it's even more. So there we won't have any more the protected area. The Delta of Vyosa is completely being destroyed.
1: And those are some of the headlines. This is Democracy Now!, democracynow.org, The War and Peace Report. I'm Amy Goodman.
6: And I'm Nermeen Sheikh. Welcome to our listeners and viewers across the country and around the world. As protests continue outside the Newark, New Jersey immigration jail known as Delaney Hall, New Jersey's attorney general has sued the GEO Group, the private prison company operating the facility. The lawsuit asked the court to grant the state health department full access to the facility. New Jersey Governor Mikey Sherrill said in a statement, quote, "If the GEO Group, with a $1 billion government contract, has nothing to hide and the conditions inside Delaney Hall are as safe and as sanitary as this private corporation and the Trump administration claim, then there is no legitimate reason why my health inspectors are being kept from full access throughout the building." The New Jersey governor is still being denied access to visit the ICE jail.
1: This comes as the city of Newark plans to expand its own lawsuit from last year against the for-profit GEO Group, asking a court to close Delaney Hall unless city officials are allowed to inspect the jail. Newark Mayor Ross Baraka also lifted a nightly curfew around Delaney Hall on Tuesday as hundreds of immigrants jailed inside the ICE jail continue a hunger and labor strike. Democracy Now!'s Maria Inez Teresena was outside Delaney Hall Tuesday and filed this report.
7: We are standing outside the police barricade. It's about half a mile away from Delaney Hall, the ICE jail here in Newark. We just spend the afternoon with mutual aid workers, speaking to them, speaking to some of the families of immigrants who are detained inside.
8: They're saying families need an appointment. That has never been the case for those visiting. They're just making it more and more difficult to go and visit those who are on labor and hunger strike. Those who have been on strike have been isolated, retaliated against, have had their tablets taken away from them, have had pepper sprays in their units, and then had the doors closed. We have firsthand accounts of this happening. These families are just here to visit. They're still waiting here. And whenever we ask the cops, they're literally ignoring me.
7: And our families, how do they feel? Have they told you if they are afraid now that they have to be escorted by police in order to even get to the entrance of Delaney Hall, which used to not be the case when this barrier was not in place?
8: People are scared. People are confused. I just heard a mom tell her daughter, it's okay. We're okay. Look, I told you there's nothing to be scared of because the daughter started shaking. She's just here to see her dad. She thinks Delaney Hall is a hospital because her family is too scared to tell her what it actually is, which is a concentration camp.
9: That was Natalie, a mutual aid organizer with the group Eyes on Ice, New Jersey. We spoke to a high school senior who asked us not to use his real name. He was wearing his graduation sash.
10: I'm here to visit my father and I just came from my signing day, and I wanted to come see my father.
7: What would you like to tell your father on such a special day and such an incredible accomplishment?
10: That I did it for him. All I ever thought about, all I had in mind was him. I really wish he was here. I really wish he was here to see me graduate and to be here with me. He's been there maybe 5 months, maybe six. I lost count. I've been focused more in school. I've been trying to get there for him. I've been trying to make my family proud.
9: We also spoke to a young woman who was there with her siblings and cousin. They asked us to conceal their identities.
8: I was trying to meet my father. He recently got put in, and right now we can't find anybody to help us with the lawyer. And no lawyer is trying to help his case. And so it's really hard to find someone to stay here because he does not deserve to go to another country when he belongs in this one.
7: If you were able to see your father, what would you like to tell him?
8: I would like to tell him that I love him, and that one day I know we will be together as a whole family, and you know, I don't know, you know, you have a bond, you know, a father-daughter bond.
7: Do you have any siblings?
8: Yes, that's right here actually, my brother and his little baby that he has, a newborn. It's hard to see him because he has a newborn baby. He does not have a father. He only has a mother. His mother can't take care of him just by himself. He needs two parents to support him and love him. Every child needs a parent to be there. And it's so painful because not having a father, knowing that your father's in jail and you can't even communicate, and growing up with the father is just so hard.
9: About an hour after we spoke to them, they were given permission to pass through the police barrier around Delaney Hall. Others, however, were escorted to Delaney Hall by local police, only to be denied entry to visit their loved ones. This is Kimberly Trinidad.
11: My dad's name is Vicente Trinidad Paliero, and my uncle is Agustin Trinidad Paliero. So they're here since Wednesday the 20th. They happened to be detained in a Home Depot in Howell, New Jersey. My father has his work authorization, and since the 20th, they haven't released him. The lawyer had to file a habeas corpus for both of them. He's tried to show them his social security card, tried to show them his work authorization card. He said it didn't matter, and they brought him in anyway. My uncle, on the other hand, he doesn't have any legal status. He's been here for over 30 years.
7: Were you able to see them this afternoon?
11: I was not, because they said that you had to be on a list to get in.
12: I'm Rachel Marindette. I am a detention attorney at the American Friends Service Committee, which is a nonprofit here in New Jersey. So I was inside visiting. I saw five of my clients who were inside today. So I have some clients who, you know, have various like medical conditions, and because the food in the dining hall is so inedible, they won't eat anything other than out of the commissary. So when their commissary is shut down for 5 days, they're not eating. So I have many of the clients I saw today hadn't had anything to eat other than perhaps like a cracker in the past week or so. And then there's also, you know, temperature dysregulation. They said they often like will crank up the air conditioning so that everyone's freezing, which often really feels like kind of direct retaliation.
9: As mutual aid advocates began to pack up and the sun started setting, a man was released from Delaney Hall and reunited with his friend of 14 years.
10: Feliz estar afuera.
13: Es un milagro. Gracias a Dios. Gracias a Dios.
14: Señor, ¿cuánto tiempo estuvo dentro?
9: The man identified himself as Damian Castillo. He said he was detained for about 3 weeks.
14: Y vio la huelga y las acciones que
13: estaban todo.
9: And that he knew of the hunger strike happening inside, in a different detention unit.
13: La unidad uno, pero aún así nos encerraban sin motivo.
9: He said the detainees were treated very poorly and were often put on lockdown.
13: Pero Dios quiera y todos salgan libres. Gracias.
7: This is Maria Ines Taracena with Diego Ramos and Sharina Nadura reporting for Democracy Now! Outside of Delaney Hall in Newark, New Jersey.
1: Thank you for that, Maria. To see all of our coverage on the hunger strike and protests at the Delaney Hall ICE jail in Newark, go to democracynow.org. Coming up, hundreds of far-right activists gathered in Portugal Saturday for an anti-immigrant summit focused on so-called re-migration. Among those who attended, Trump's former Border Patrol commander Gregory Bovino. Stay with us.
15: Through the winter's Iceland cold.

0: Streets of Minneapolis, Bruce Springsteen performing on Democracy Now's 30th anniversary on Monday night, March 23rd at the Riverside Church. To see the full performance and the event, go to democracynow.org. This is Democracy Now!, democracynow.org, The War and Peace Report. I'm Amy Goodman with Nermeen Sheikh.
1: In Portugal, hundreds of far-right activists gathered Saturday for the annual Remigration Summit, advocating for the mass deportation of immigrants. Former U.S. Border Patrol Commander Gregory Bovino and white nationalist leader Jared Taylor were VIP guests alongside elected officials from Germany's far-right anti-immigrant AfD party and Spain's Vox. Other attendees included Stefano Forte, president of the New York Young Republican Club. In an interview ahead of the event, Greg Bovino cited Nazi Germany's lead general, Erwin Rommel, as an inspirational figure. At the summit, Bovino said, quote, "If there is inspiration gained from the U.S. Border Patrol model and method, then fantastic."
0: Gregory Bovino led the Trump administration's militarized immigration crackdowns in Chicago, Los Angeles, and Minneapolis. Earlier this year, he appeared in Minneapolis wearing a long olive wool overcoat that some online observers likened to, quote, a Nazi cosplay coat. California Governor Gavin Newsom's social media press account called it Nazi-coded. Bovino was eventually removed from his position in January after immigration agents under his command killed 37-year-old VA nurse Alex Preti in Minneapolis. Preti was shot dead 2 weeks after an ICE agent fatally shot Renee Good in Minneapolis. During an interview outside the so-called Remigration Summit in Portugal, Bovino criticized the Trump administration.
2: The base is not very happy now over what's happening immigration-wise. They voted for mass deportations. Mass deportations are not occurring. There are no mass deportations occurring in the United States right now. So those MAGA voters, those 80 million that came out to vote for him in the polls, are not happy campers right now.
0: We go now to Vienna, Austria, to speak with the reporter Charles Davis, who writes for The Guardian and also runs The Readout, where his new piece is headlined, "Why Did the Press Ignore a Gathering of the World's Leading Fascists?" Charles, thanks so much for being with us. Why don't you talk about what remigration is and the significance of Bovino being there?
3: Yeah, so remigration is basically the policy response to the Great Replacement conspiracy theory. And the Great Replacement conspiracy theory, as I think, unfortunately, a lot of your viewers will already know about, is the idea that there's like a global elite plot, typically by Jews, to replace white Europeans and white North Americans with immigrants via mass migration. So remigration was a term that was popularized a few years ago by an Austrian activist named Martin Sellner. He's also the guy who helped popularize the Great Replacement conspiracy theory. And it basically is it's an argument for mass deportations, not just of illegal criminals, as is the typical rhetoric you would hear from the Trump administration and far-right parties here in Europe, but it's the idea that you need to actually like reverse the 20th century, that the issue is not just the immigrants who came in the last few years seeking asylum or refugee status, but those who were allowed in over the last 100 years who were not really, as they see it, European or American.
1: And Charles, could you explain why you mentioned earlier, why is this remigration idea attributed to Jews, this global plot?
3: Well, actually, yeah, in my original piece that I wrote last week, I spoke to a professor at the University of Vienna named Daniel Sharp, who explained that this is basically rooted in Nazi ideology. Like the idea, specifically, let's talk about Germany and Austria, the idea that certain people were not German and Austrian, despite the fact that they had lived in this area for hundreds of years, despite the fact that they had citizenship, that was very much the Nazi idea. And in fact, remigration back then, before it became the Holocaust, was the idea that we would expel Jews to places like Madagascar. So when it's popularized now, like, I mean, this is why it caused such a controversy a few years ago when Martin Sellner was meeting with members of Alternative for Deutschland. In 2023, the German outlet Corrective reported that there was a secret meeting in Potsdam between Sellner and leaders of the AfD. And that caused national protests because Germans know their history, right? They know what happens when you start saying certain Germans are more Germans than others.
4: than others. And I think what is so alarming about this summit is that these people, including the AFD lawmakers that attended this, AFD lawmaker Lena Korte, and the AFD press that showed up to give her a platform, they're now doing it out in the open. And I think that is maybe one of the lessons they've learned from Donald Trump. They've been both emboldened and empowered by him. And they've also learned that the way you get away with this kind of stuff and get away with this kind of crazy conspiratorial and policy of ethnic cleansing, which I think you can call remigration, the way you get away with it is not by having secret meetings that the press can then expose. You just do it out in public and you say, there's nothing scandalous here. We're doing this out in public. We're organizing on Facebook. In fact, that's where I first learned about this summit. Paid Facebook ads by the group Reconquista, which is a far-right Portuguese group, which is named after the idea of mass expulsions of Muslims historically from the Iberian Peninsula. And so now it's all out in the open. And if we can be grateful to Greg Bovino for anything, it's to drawing some attention to this and also spelling out what they mean by remigration. It is not just deporting so-called illegals. Greg Bovino, when he was criticizing the Trump administration, I'm less interested in his sour grapes and more in the fact that he spelled out that he thinks there are 100 million illegal aliens in the United States. Now, most credible experts would tell you there are 12 million tops. But if you were paying attention during the 2024 campaign, you might have seen Donald Trump and J.D. Vance making that number go a little bit higher every time they spoke. It hit 20 million, it hit 30 million, and now it hit 100 million. And I think that speaks to the fact that they're not just trying to get people out based on pure legal status. You have to view it in the context of trying to eliminate birthright citizenship and rolling back the 20th century. It's getting rid of people that came over the last 100 years who they define as not American or not European enough for the European context.
1: And so if you could say a little bit more about the way in which Trump and his administration generally have been advancing and elevating this idea, and in particular, the fact that the State Department has pledged to create an office for remigration. What is the status of that? Has it been established? And what is its purpose?
4: Well, the Trump administration, there's always a little bit of dance that the far right does. There are those that are like the public figures that say, remigration, don't get too scared about it. We actually just mean deporting criminals. That is what the AFD did after their secret meeting with Martin Selinger was exposed a few years ago. If you go to their website, they say, we just mean getting rid of like the people that have committed violent crimes, et cetera. And same with the Trump administration. I do not know if they actually succeeded in establishing this, but the whole Department of Remigration that they were going to established under the State Department was ostensibly about voluntary self-deportation. Of course, when you get them to speak honestly at summits like this happened over the weekend, you see that it's not just about getting out a certain amount of illegal aliens, as they call them, or getting people to self-deport. I mean, they would get people to self-deport by creating such a hostile environment, and I think through state force to get them expelled. And in terms of remigration in Europe, the United States State Department has actually endorsed this great replacement conspiracy theory. In the U.S. National Security Strategy document that was released last December, the Trump administration warned that majority non-Europeans were taking over Europe and that Europeans faced a stark prospect of civilizational erasure. And that should present trends continue, the continent will be unrecognizable in 20 years or less. Now, living here in Vienna, I can tell you that that is not really taking place. There are definitely more immigrants here than there were 20 years ago. But the idea that they're facing civilizational erasure for white Austrians, that is, it's conspiratorial. And I think what upsets me so much about the coverage of this and just the far-right extremism in general is that if you sound kind of crazy when you talk about it, when you say that the face of Donald Trump's deportation policy and a young Republican leader, Stefano Forte, are going to Europe to meet with self-described fans of Adolf Hitler, people that you can fairly describe as neo-Nazi activists, to talk about a plan for ethnic cleansing. It sounds crazy because, we should acknowledge that there has been some reporting on this. It's not just people like myself, but you have not seen any coverage from CBS News. You've not seen any coverage from the Washington Post. You've not seen any coverage from the New York Times. And I think that is a huge problem because the New York Times especially is an institution that could make this something more than just a one-day story, that could press the Trump administration to answer, when did they realize that Greg Bovino was a Nazi sympathizer? And to press Republicans in New York and elsewhere, do you agree with Stefano Forte and his efforts to forge a kind of neo-fascist transatlantic alliance?
0: So I want to ask you more about Bovino and why people should care since he has been ousted. You have him tweeting from Newark. Many people wondered if he had gone to Delaney, but on his way to Portugal, Senator Mullen, he was talking about the new DHS secretary. And the rest of them have been trying to handle these riots. Well, let's just say it's not going great. For those of you in the comments section, give a vote. Should I just handle this myself? Those agents' lives are at stake due to this inaction. And then you have, let me go to Greg Bovino speaking to Newsmax about the hunger strike at the Delaney Hall ICE jail in Newark.
2: As far as the facilities, those facilities are actually, I think they're too good. Fantastic facilities. Those detainees get everything they need. Mm-hmm. But what they really need is deporting, and we need to expand this facility so we can get even more detainees in there. Carl, hey, I've heard about a hunger strike, which, you know, I think that's fake news anyway. But if they did, well, I'm okay with that, because if they lose weight, we can get even more people on planes for deportation.
0: So that was Bovino talking to Newsmax. And of course, you had Tom Homan, the so-called border czar, denying there's a hunger strike, but then saying he would force feed prisoners there. And then you have Bovino saying, you have the world watching and supporting your efforts to hold the line, he's saying to ICE agents at Delaney. Every one of us wants to be shoulder to shoulder with you. In speaking with the Mean Green team, they send you support and are wishing you the best. He also talked about ICE agents at Delaney, hang in there. This is extremely interesting, given he is both supporting them and criticizing the Trump administration. Your final comment on this, the role he plays.
4: Well, yeah, I think he does speak for the MAGA base. And I think it's interesting that when he criticizes the Trump administration, he is criticizing the czars around him. It's always the bad advisors. He's not criticizing Stephen Miller or Donald Trump. And I think he's right not to, because I think Stephen Miller and Donald Trump share the remigration agenda that he has. And I think it's interesting, since we're talking about him showing up to Newark, or at least faking that he would. You know, for several days, organizers of this summit had been teasing that they would have a special guest star. And in the weeks leading up to it, I kind of wondered who that was. I thought, is it going to be a former Fox News anchor? Is it going to be Nick Fuentes? And then Greg Bovino posted on X a photo of himself with giving what can only be described as a Nazi salute. And I think at that exact moment, I realized it is him. It is him. And I checked the Telegram channel for the summit, and they had just announced him. And I think that is what is alarming, because I think he does speak in an unfiltered way what Stephen Miller and Donald Trump would like to say, but they are prevented to by the Susie Wiles, who know, again, this kind of fascist dance, that you cannot come out and say this. You can hint at it by embracing the term remigration, but when the broader public asks you what that means, you tell them it's not the scary thing that it totally does mean, in which you are signaling to your far-right supporters that you yourself support.
1: Well, I also want to bring into this conversation Amanda Moore. She's a reporter who focuses on far-right extremism and state violence. Her recent piece for The Nation is headlined Notes from an ICE Chaser. She spent months covering Gregory Bovino and the immigration crackdown from Mother Jones and other outlets. Welcome to Democracy Now, Amanda. We've just been talking about Bovino at this re-migration summit in Portugal. Could you talk about what you did? The title of your piece is Notes from an ICE Chaser. You chased Bovino?
5: Basically, yeah. I followed Bovino and the surge of federal agents into Illinois, North Carolina, New Orleans, and Minnesota. And so just kind of tailing his caravan, usually, and his men as they drove around.
1: And what did you hope to do by doing this? What did you hope to accomplish by doing this?
5: Well, I mean, we were recording what was happening, right? So, you know, there was an extreme amount of violence, especially at the Broadview ICE facility outside of Chicago. But, you know, also just having the agents driving around and stopping random people at bus stops or, you know, just walking down the street and tackling them, taking them away. You know, without journalists dedicated to following that, you're really relying on community members happening to be around and happening to think to pull out their phones.
0: You last were in Delaney. You were in Minneapolis. You were in ICE. You were in Chicago. Talk about what you saw, what the ICE agents were doing, how they were trained, and how this fits into your overall coverage of far-right extremism and state violence here.
5: Sure. So, I mean, Bovino led Border Patrol. And so though these were, you know, considered ICE surges, and a lot of federal agents were moved over to ICE, whether they were with ATF or IRS or any other agency, you know, there is a different culture between Border Patrol and ICE. And so a lot of ICE agents now that were previously hired before the Trump administration or before Trump 2.0 kind of are not very positive about their experiences in these cities because they don't like that everyone is now considered ICE. They don't like, you know, Bovino's cowboy-style tactics. They felt like they were put in danger. But, you know, with Border Patrol, it was different. I think, you know, there would be an escalation of violence outside of the detention facilities where people would be protesting. Just massive amounts of tear gas, even when they were in neighborhoods. You know, they would snipe us with rubber bullets from rooftops by the detention centers. And then in Newark, most recently at Delaney, it was clear that they had been told they had to tone down the visual effects, which meant instead of tear gas, people were getting tased. And they were being sprayed with extremely powerful pepper spray.
0: Explain what commuters are in the context of those documenting the effects of the Trump administration's immigration crackdown, Amanda.
5: Sure. So in each city, there would be groups of people, regular citizens, who would also be following ICE and Border Patrol around. And so they referred to themselves as commuters, as in, you know, I am commuting behind a caravan full of, you know, ICE. And they would have signal chats where they would discuss, you know, this is, you know, we're turning on this street here. If you want to follow, you know, along with us, they would honk horns and blow whistles to alert people in the community that immigration officials were around.
0: And finally, with as we're seeing Bovino attending this far-right so-called remigration summit in Portugal, and, you know, the images of him in Chicago wearing that Nazi-like green wool coat that he had specially made. Your thoughts?
5: Yeah, I mean, you know, that's a photo that I think Bovino's been quite proud of. Ever since it was taken, he immediately started using it, as well as clips of him doing, you know, the hand gestures and the salute as he was getting into the car. So, I mean, it's not something that he was getting into the car. So, I mean, it's not something

0: A top post. Gorka advised Trump in his first term, but was pushed out after the Forward newspaper revealed he once had ties to a Hungarian far-right Nazi-allied group and that he supported an anti-Semitic and racist paramilitary military in Hungary once he, well, he served as a Hungarian politician, just to round out your coverage of the far right in Europe.
1: Well, yeah, I mean, I think Sebastian Gorka, the fact that he has returned in the second Trump administration, just like another figure from the first Trump administration, Darren Beatty, who got fired for speaking at a white nationalist conference, shows how like unleashed the second Trump administration is and how it is dead bent on forging these ties with far right extremists. I actually want to go back to Stefano Forte, because although he's just the member, just the president of the New York Young Republican Club, he's actually a key intermediary between the MAGA right and the far right in Europe. So he invited AFD members to attend his first gala as president of the New York Young Republican Club last December. And he was just invited a few weeks ago to address members of the AFD in the German parliament. So it is at multiple levels, the Trump administration seeking to forge ties with extremists abroad. And it's certainly something that, again, I think there needs to be a drumbeat of coverage from major media to like really drive home to the average American that this extremism should be viewed with alarm. That is not just those on the left calling people fascists. It's these people themselves describing themselves as such and still receiving the support from the Trump administration and members of the MAGA movement.
0: Charles Davis of The Redoubt will link to your new article, Why Did the Press Ignore a Gathering of the World's Leading Fascists? And Amanda Moore will link to your new article in The Nation, Notes from an Ice Chaser. We'll link at democracynow.org. Coming up, as the U.S. continues to threaten Cuba, we'll speak to the Pulitzer Prize-winning Princeton historian, Ada Ferrer. Stay with us.

0: The Cuban singer Sylvia Rodriguez performing here in Central Park almost a decade ago. This is Democracy Now! I'm Amy Goodman with Nermeen Sheikh.
1: We turn now to Cuba, 5 months into the Trump administration's energy blockade of the island, coming on top of the longest embargo in U.S. history. Expanded U.S. sanctions have exacerbated Cuba's economic crisis, forcing 10 million Cubans to live with rolling blackouts, inflation, and shortages of basic goods. This is 64-year-old Felicia de la Caridad Alvarez, a resident of Old Havana.
2: We've been without water for 6 months. Water is essential in a home. Without water, you're nothing. Life doesn't flow. That cistern is empty. Every 21 days or a little longer, if I don't push the mayor or the director of Aguas de la Habana, they don't send the water truck. And what they do send is a small one. What we need here is a big one.
0: This year, President Trump repeatedly threatened to take over Cuba. But at a House Foreign Affairs Committee hearing Tuesday, Secretary of State Marco Rubio evaded a question about whether the Trump administration plans to invade the island. The question came from Illinois Democratic Congressmember Jonathan Jackson, the son of Reverend Jesse Jackson. Congressman Jackson recently returned from a visit to Cuba.
3: In closing, I would like to ask you, will you invade Cuba? I yield back.
4: Well, I have 1 second to answer. What do I do? I mean, you guys tell me your rules here. I tried to write down all
3: the stuff you said. Will you invade Cuba?
4: Well, that's not the only thing you said.
1: Just last week, Rubio described Cuba as a failed state threatening U.S. national security. He was speaking at a cabinet meeting.
5: Cuba's in a lot of trouble because, unfortunately for them, it's run by a bunch of incompetent communists. It's 90 miles from our shores, and having it...

0: a failed state 90 miles from our shores is a threat to the national security of the United States.
1: Wednesday, June 3rd, was the 95th birthday of former Cuban president and Fidel's younger brother, Raul Castro. He was a key figure in the Cuban Revolution and remains a powerful figure in Cuban politics, despite having stepped down in 2018.
2: Last month, on May 20th, Cuban Independence Day, the Trump administration unsealed an indictment against Raul Castro for murder and other crimes over the 1996 shootdown of two planes flown by Cuban exiles from Miami who were part of the anti-Castro group Brothers to the Rescue, founded by the CIA operative Jose Basulto. 2 days later, President Trump threatened Cuba once again, saying it was likely he would order military strikes.
3: Other presidents have looked at this for 50, 60 years doing something, and it looks like I'll be the one that does it, so would be happy to do.
2: For more, we're joined by the Pulitzer Prize-winning historian at Princeton University, Ada Ferrer, professor of history and the author of Cuba and American History, which won a Pulitzer Prize. Her latest book is a memoir about growing up between Cuba and the United States. It's called Keeper of My Kin, Memoir of an Immigrant Daughter. Professor Ferrer, welcome to Democracy Now! Start off by responding to the latest, the indictment of now the 95-year-old former president, Raul Castro. Marco Rubio, is it pushing hard for is it overthrow? Is it change of administration? But the fact is, he said that it's a threat to the national security of the United States being just 90 miles offshore.
4: Yeah, well, thanks for having me, Amy. It's good to be here. May has been such a busy month in terms of the U.S. pressure campaign against the Cuban government. There, you mentioned the indictment of Raul Castro. There have been the hardening of secondary sanctions against Cuba, and that is all having an effect on the ground. Just a couple of days ago, Spanish and Canadian companies involved in tourism and hotels have announced that they're pulling out or partially pulling out. So the situation there is dire. It has been for quite some time, and it's gotten worse and worse over the last 5 months. It's so hard to predict what will happen, in part because Donald Trump is unpredictable, but there's no question that it's the Cuban people who are bearing the brunt of the policies of both governments.
1: And Professor Ferrer, if you could also respond specifically to Rubio's comments in this regard. Marco Rubio himself, a Cuban-American, at the House Foreign Affairs mm-hmm. Committee hearing on Tuesday, evading a question about whether the Trump administration plans to invade Cuba, and then describing Cuba as a failed state threatening U.S. national security.
4: Yeah, I mean, he says Cuba is a threat because it's 90 miles from its shores and it's a failed state. But, you know, the geographic position of Cuba hasn't changed. Last I looked, there I don't have access, obviously, to the kind of internal documents that they do. But given the hardships in Cuba, given the fact that right now the government can't provide water and electricity, it's hard to think about it as a serious threat to a government like the U.S., which is so powerful.
1: And who do you
4: ultimately—
1: Go ahead, Professor.
4: Well, in terms of invading, Trump has been threatening that since January, since the Maduro operation. People thought, he said in the beginning that it would happen within days, for Cuba, the Cuban government would fall within days. That obviously didn't happen. He's perfectly capable, I think, of invading, as is Rubio, as is this government. But, you know, it's hard to predict from one day to the next. You see what's happening in Iran, what's happening in this country. And, it's hard to say. But I have no doubt that Trump would do that if he thought it worked. It would work.
1: And Professor Ferrer, if you could, you know, your position, broadly speaking, has been one in which you're absolutely against American imperial ambitions in Cuba, and also those being the cause of much of the suffering in Cuba, in particular with this increase in the level of sanctions that the U.S. has imposed on Cuba. But you have simultaneously also criticized the government in Cuba. If you could talk a little bit about this and why you think it's essential to hold both these positions simultaneously.
4: So I think, I mean, it's clear the embargo's done harm to the Cuban people, and the really intensified sanctions since January have as well. My sense is that the Cuban government is not focused. Its priority is not the well-being of the Cuban people right now. It has made decisions in the short run and in the long run that have not prioritized them. So, for example, it invests, even with tourism in decline, has continued until recently to invest heavily in tourism, ignoring sectors of the economy such as agriculture, education, health, all of which are in horrible decline. Even going back, you know, I started traveling to Cuba in 1990, which was shortly before the fall of the Soviet Union and the Eastern Bloc. So I spent a lot of time there in what is called the special period. Fidel Castro called it the special period in time of peace. And part of the way that the Cuban government survived the fall of the Eastern Bloc, which was its patron and provided most of the petroleum and subsidies that kept the Cuban state afloat. Part of the way they handled that was to turn to tourism. So I spent a lot of time there in the early 90s, and you would see the water trucks, you know, that the speaker you featured just a few minutes ago talked about. And you'd see these huge water trucks in front of tourist hotels while people in Havana had no water. And, you know, it's you can't ignore basic infrastructure for 30 years and divert all investments to tourism and not expect it all eventually to come crumbling down. And so what we're living through, what Cubans are living through now, is the combined effect of a longstanding embargo and a government that has not invested significantly in basic infrastructure and in well-being, in particular over the last 30 years.
1: Well, Professor Ferrer, now we would like to turn to your remarkable memoir, Keeper of My Kin, Memoir of an Immigrant Daughter, in which, of course, you tell your own story, the story of you and your family between Cuba and the U.S., the story of your migration to the U.S. But, of course, what you write about has much wider and broader implications for how we understand migration generally. And I'd just like to read to you from your book, right at the beginning, you have three notes to the reader, the third of which reads, quote, "The consequences of migration are many. One is that people often have to live the intimacy of family across multiple languages, the burden and privilege of translation falling usually to the children." So, first of all, if you could talk about your own position as that, at least in your initial years in the U.S., mm-hmm. and what that means in terms of how migrants, what they experience as they come to the U.S.
4: Yeah, this is, you know, the book is an immigrant memoir. So it's the story that that many immigrants share about living between two places. It is also a story about family separation, which is such an important topic given what's happening in the U.S. right now. So at the heart of the story is my own migration with my mother from Havana in 1963. And when we came to the U.S., there were no direct flights because it was after the Cuban Missile Crisis and those had been suspended, but we went to Mexico briefly and then joined my father in New York. My mother, we left behind my brother, my mother's son from a first marriage, who was 9.5 years old. So migration, our life in the U.S. began with that absence at its heart. So leaving behind my brother, my grandparents, and, you know, it's what many immigrants have to do sometimes politics can make all that a lot harder. And in the case of Cuba, there was no such thing as going back. Cubans in the U.S. and abroad weren't allowed to go back until for short visits until 1979. And it was hard for military-age men to migrate. So a lot of times, separations that people had hoped would last maybe a few months or a year or two stretched into many years and decades. So, and I hear echoes of it in so many things today. I hear it, you know, listening to some of the people interviewed at Delaney Hall, the boy who graduated and his father couldn't be there. You know, that separation is at the family separation is at the heart of so much. And then also I hear it in a continued Cuban migration. Cuba has seen the largest exodus in its history over the last 5-8 years since 2017, 2018. Exact numbers are hard to come by because Cuba hasn't had a census since 2012. But it's predicted that Cuba has lost about 20% of its population, many of them young people, who basically see no future in that country and decide literally that the future is another country. And each of those people, or many of those people, leave behind loved ones and leave in a moment of great uncertainty and suffer the effects of family separation, of decisions made by governments who don't frankly think about them enough. So the echoes of our family story and our migration, I see in so many places. I have a niece's daughter right now living here who has been rendered undocumented after the fact by Trump's immigration policies. And I have another cousin who's spent about 6 months in Alligator Alcatraz and is now in Chrome Detention Center in Miami. And these are people, you know, contrary to what some of the administration said, have committed no crime and are just trying to live.
5: In fact, Human Rights Watch says that the Trump administration has deported over 4,300 Cubans to Mexico. We're going to have to leave it there, but we're going to do an interview in Spanish, and we're going to post it online at democracynow.org. Ada Ferrer is professor of history at Princeton University. Her new book is Keeper of My Kin, Memoir of an Immigrant Daughter. She won a Pulitzer Prize for her book, Cuba, an American History. That does it for our show. I'll be at IFC tonight at 6:30 for the screening of Steal the Story, Please, a story about Democracy Now! In our 30 years and independent media overall, along with the director, Carl Diehl, and Catherine Grody, the actor, will be moderating. Tomorrow night, I look forward to being in Tampa, Florida, celebrating WMNF. We'll be at the Sunray Theater for 6:30 and 7:30 screenings of Steal This Story, Please. Then on to Miami on Saturday, two screenings. And then on Sunday at 1 o'clock, another screening as well at the O Cinema. Next
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7: We've never had a Native American governor in New Mexico. We're a multicultural state. I think it's important. I think representation matters, especially in a political era such as this one. So really proud and honored to carry on the legacy of my ancestors who worked so incredibly hard to make sure that I had a place here today.
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0: From Pacifica Radio in Los Angeles, this is the Bradcast, as heard on KPFK 90.7 FM in LA and on dozens of other fine affiliate stations on both public airwaves and the internets around the country and the world, including a whole bunch of them in New Mexico there. Like I said, some good news today. Blanketing Planet Earth, I'm Brad Friedman, your friendly investigative blogger, journalist, troublemaker, muckraker, and all-around swell fellow, says me from bradblog.com. Thank you very much for joining us for another all-too-thrilling edition of the Bradcast. Delighted to have you here. I had hoped to lead off today with noteworthy election results, or what we may have for them as of today at the top of today's show. We will still get to those noteworthy results today, but as the disastrously, virtually irreparably corrupted U.S. Supreme Court decided to interrupt election results as they were coming in on Tuesday night with its latest horrible, corrupt, frankly evil shadow docket ruling to upend this year's critical midterm elections and indeed American democracy and even the Constitution itself, well, so will our coverage on the broadcast of Tuesday's results be temporarily waylaid here today. In case I don't find the time to loop back to it today, let me just say up front that any plan for Democrats to rebuild this nation, if they are ever able to regain the power needed to do so, any such plan that does not include a plan to seriously overhaul and reform the corrupted, the entirely corrupted U.S. Supreme Court is not a serious plan. I know that some Democrats have begun to cobble together something or other that they are describing as a Project 2029. That's great. But if it doesn't include reform of the broken Supreme Court at a minimum, then it is not an actual plan to rebuild or renew this nation at all. Just dropping that here for the moment, as I can almost guarantee we will revisit those thoughts, perhaps repeatedly, in the coming days and weeks and months and years. So why am I kicking off with that? Well, if there was any question about what a scam the John Roberts Supreme Court has been running for years when it comes to cases in which they have invoked the so-called Purcell Doctrine, well, that question should now be laid to rest forever. Whether or not this is actually a scam. The Purcell Doctrine, or Purcell Principle, was one of those doctrines largely pulled out of the asses of the court's right-wingers that, on one level, made at least some sense. The idea was that changes to the way that elections are run, changes to district maps or to the rules of an election, should not be made too close to an actual election, because it could result in chaos and confusion for voters and election officials alike if it happened too close to the start of an election. It makes sense on a general level. The problem was, as the years went on, it seemed that the court's right-wing majority really only seemed to enforce that doctrine when the things that would be changing in an election might help Democrats somehow in that upcoming election. If a lower court found, for instance, that a voting district might have been created as an unconstitutional racial gerrymander that might disenfranchise thousands of black voters, well, using a new map to correct for an unlawful, unconstitutional district might confuse or cause chaos for voters if the change came too close to the start of an election, even if the election was still months and months away. If a change to a voting law, however, that might help Republicans, on the other hand, in some way, well, that change to, let's say, election laws, that would be just fine because Lord knows we wouldn't want to have unlawful votes potentially cast or something, even if the law in question was created to stop some sort of fraud that nobody could actually show any evidence for ever having actually happened. And even though this law might end up disenfranchising, yes, Democratic voters in the bargain, well, that's okay. That would be just fine, even if it was right before an election. That would be just fine for this corrupted, partisan, activist Supreme Court. In early December last year, by way of just one example, the Supreme Court on their so-called emergency docket, known as their shadow docket, where they don't usually explain much, if anything at all, about their rulings. In early December of last year, the court blocked a new court-ordered U.S. House map for the November 2026 midterm elections in the state of Texas, even though that state's existing map was found by the most conservative appeals court in the nation. The Fifth Circuit Court of Appeals found it to be an unlawful racial gerrymander that would harm minority voters and their right to have representation of their choosing. But the court's corrupt 6-3 right-wing majority did not do much explaining of their reasoning in that shadow docket ruling, where they blocked that map that wouldn't be unconstitutional, though they did write in an unsigned opinion, quote, "This court has repeatedly emphasized that lower federal courts should ordinarily not alter the election rules on the eve of an election." In that case, the eve of an election, that was on December 4 of 2025, when they issued their ruling in advance of this year's midterm elections, which were not scheduled to take place until November 3 of 2026, almost a full year away. That was the eve of an election, when the corrupt activist right-wingers on the court wanted to make sure that they allowed a racial gerrymander to proceed. And they used the Purcell principle as their justification for doing so. Well, it's too close to the eve of an election. Of course, Texas's primary election at the time was scheduled for March 3rd. That was about 3 months away from that December 4th opinion last year. So even though Texas had the earliest primary of the year, and they could have postponed it by a few months in order to make sure that its own voters were not disenfranchised, well, the corrupt right-wing Supremes, instead, they just blocked the order. The order from the very conservative lower appeals court, saying that it was too close to an eve of an election to change the map. The unlawful, unconstitutional racial gerrymander, that would just have to stand. Sorry, minority voters in Texas, but we can't afford to risk chaos and confusion at the polls. Now, of course, with their party and their president up against it, now the Supremes are more than happy, it seems, as we have learned yet again late last night, they're more than happy to change U.S. House maps themselves in the middle of an actual election. Not before, not on the eve of, but right in the middle of an actual election. Even though a lower appeals court has now twice blocked the state from using a map that was found to be an unlawful gerrymander. And even though tens of thousands of voters had already cast their votes in this election under the map, which was not discriminatory, that wasn't unconstitutional, that wasn't changed by the Republican-dominated state legislature in the middle of voting on the old maps. Last week, the appeals court blocked the state of Alabama from erasing one of two majority black districts from their U.S. House map. On Tuesday night this week, however, as results were coming in from six states holding primary elections for this year's midterms, the Supreme Court allowed Alabama to use that new congressional map for this year's elections. How close to the election was it? Well, Alabama's midterm primary election was held 2 weeks ago on May 19. That's right. The corrupt right-wing SCOTUS just allowed Alabama to change the U.S. House maps for 2026 in an election that they already held in Alabama. As TPM's Kate Riga reported last night in a piece headlined "SCOTUS Cobbles Together Excuse to Let Alabama Discriminate Against Black Voters in New Order," quote, adding insult to injury, this court had previously ruled that it was too close to Alabama's elections to impose a new map, one that remedied the state's discrimination a whole 3 months before the primary. But as the majority wrote on Tuesday night, quote, while federal courts should not impose changes close to an election, states are free to decide for themselves whether last-minute changes to an election are in their best interest. Aha! So that's new. Courts may not change anything at the last minute when it comes to elections. That would cause chaos and confusion, but states are free to do so if they wish. Translation, Riga notes, Purcell counts except when Republican states don't want it to. Hi, Desi Doyen.
1: Hi. Exactly true. In other words, if a voting law or voting map helps Republicans, it's okay.
0: Yep.
1: If it helps Democrats or racial minorities, hell no.
0: As Justice Sonia Sotomayor wrote in her dissent to this ruling on Tuesday night, joined by the court's two liberals, the order, quote, debases the democratic process by upending Alabama's entire election in the name of permitting Alabama to discriminate against black Alabamians, unquote. Of course, the justices on this split 6-3 along ideological lines, granting an emergency request filed by Republican state officials seeking to use this map, despite the fact that it is racially discriminatory. In their unsigned 3-page order, the court said that the state is likely to ultimately prevail on its claim that the discriminatory map was actually lawfully drawn. So sure, why not both disenfranchise black voters overall, and especially those who already cast their vote in an election where Republicans were not allowed to racially gerrymander? We got to fix that. Now, of course, they can just go ahead and use that new map, have an all-new election. As Sotomayor argued, the majority's decision, quote, disregards both democratic values and the rule of law. Well, it sure does. Under the redrawn map, Democratic Congressman Shamari Figures would likely lose out. His district will be erased right down the Jim Crow memory hole, thanks to SCOTUS. That despite the fact that a lower court found that the map intentionally discriminated against black voters in violation of the Constitution's 14th Amendment. In an earlier ruling, the court had also found that the map violated the Voting Rights Act. That, of course, has now largely been gutted by the U.S. Supreme Court, but the constitutional breach was still a problem with this map, whether you gut the Voting Rights Act or not. But the Supremes do not care about the Constitution, not at all anymore, unless it fits their partisan goals. Much less do they care about their so-called Purcell principle. The intentional racial discrimination decision by the lower court was based on the fact that the state drew the map with one majority black district, even after the lower court suggested there should be two majority black districts, after finding an earlier map had violated the Voting Rights Act in a state where more than a quarter of the population is black. The unlawful map in question was blocked by the Supreme Court itself back in 2023, but after they moved the goalposts again in their recent Louisiana versus Calais ruling earlier this year, well, they instructed the lower court to go back and give that previously found to be unlawful, give it another look. So guess what happened? The 3-judge panel did exactly that. On May 26, about a week ago, they concluded for a second time that, yes, the map was still unconstitutional. The state's primaries were already held on May 19. But now, The state has rescheduled primaries with the apparent blessing of the Supreme Court for just the four districts that were affected by the changed maps, even though those maps were found to be unconstitutional. That new primary will now be August 11. That do-over primary will be August 11, even though tens of thousands of voters have already voted on the previous maps. And even though the state elections chief, as Justice Sotomayor pointed out in her dissent, explained that changes to voting districts in Alabama are all done by hand, manually, by local election officials. It's not just done by a big, you know, computer switch or something. And those local election officials in dozens of counties will have to go in and find and change the records for some 600,000 voters one by one and change their voting records somehow in time for the August election, where ballots and other materials will have to go out almost immediately now. But let's avoid chaos and confusion on the eve of an election, shall we? The result, as Sotomayor noted, will be the absolute chaos and confusion that the Purcell principle previously invoked by the right-wing Supreme Court whenever they felt like it, because it was so important to help avoid that chaos and confusion that they were really, really worried about, even if election was months and months and months away. At least until this corrupted majority just decided they would ignore any and all such concerns, even when it came to a map found twice to be both unlawful under the Voting Rights Act and unconstitutional in violation of the post-Civil War 14th Amendment adopted to avoid this kind of racial discrimination by southern states exactly like Alabama. Quote, "Weeks ago, I warned," Sotomayor notes at the end of her dissent, "that vacating the district court's injunction in these cases would unleash chaos and confuse voters. Nevertheless, the court forged ahead," she writes. "Now the court is squarely faced with a record of the turmoil it has caused and the harm it has wrought. Yet, just as Alabama doubled down on racial discrimination, the court today doubles down on chaos. Because I choose to defend the rule of law and the right of all Alabamians to participate equally in democracy, I respectfully dissent," said Justice Sotomayor. As our friend Mark Joseph Stern, the great legal journalist over at Slate, railed last night on Blue Sky in response to all of this, quote, "This heinous ruling confirms a worst-case scenario reading of Louisiana versus Calais as an all-purpose shield for racist lawmakers who want to gerrymander black communities into electoral oblivion. And it's outrageously partisan, a totally unprincipled gift to the GOP," writes Mark. He went on, "The Purcell principle now officially just means Republicans win. For the reasons Sotomayor lays out, SCOTUS's 11th hour intervention for Alabama Republicans is indefensible. It's going to unleash massive chaos on the ground for both voters and election administrators. What a disaster," says Mark. He went on to argue, quote, "We do not have voting rights in this country anymore. We just don't. We did for a while," he says, "because Congress codified them pursuant to a constitutional amendment enacted by the people in a great repudiation of the original sin of slavery. But the Supreme Court has nullified that law and that amendment," writes Mark Joseph Stern. As the normally rather staid election law expert, Professor Rick Hassan of UCLA, wrote in his analysis last night at the election law blog, quote, "In an unsigned opinion, the Supreme Court is allowing Alabama to change its congressional district lines at the last minute to impose a map that the legislature had passed and that a three-judge federal court found intentionally discriminated against minority voters. The majority's opinion accompanying the ruling is astounding, he writes, and the way it is written makes me have no doubt that it was drafted by Justice Alito, who has concocted an elaborate edifice across numerous cases to make it virtually impossible for minority voters to elect representatives of their choice. Hassan concludes, quote, as Justice Sotomayor shows, the Supreme Court erred in so many ways. It did not review the district court's factual findings for clear error. It did not recognize that the lower court applied the presumption of good faith as instructed in the ruling in Louisiana versus Calais, but had ample evidence that Alabama acted in bad faith, flouting the rulings of the district court in hopes fulfilled here that the Supreme Court would see things differently. Which is true. Alabama just ignored what they were told to do by the district, by the lower district court. Figured, well, the Supreme Court will have our back when we get there. And boy, did they. Writes Hassan, it allows changes at the last minute. At the last minute, after Alabama had represented to the court earlier in the litigation that it would need months to make the kind of changes that election administrators will now have to make in days. More and more, writes Hassan, this court shows itself to be little more than a partisan tool engaged in results-oriented jurisprudence, despite their protestations to the contrary. So this is the ground on which we are all heading into what is shaping up to be, yet again, the most important elections of our lifetime. Yeah, I know we say that for pretty much every election these days, but that is only because it's true. Because we mean it. It is. Things are getting that bad and that direct. And yet for now, anyway, until people have finally had enough and start bringing out the torches and the pitchforks and the guillotines, until then, at least, it is those same bastardized and corrupted elections that are still going to have to be our way out of this somehow. Please pay attention. All of this matters. Yes, it is the most important election of your lifetime. Do not give up the ship. Do not give up. Do not give in. We shall overcome. I may have more to share about all of this if time allows later in the show, but for now, let me take a breath here, and we will come back with at least some of our previously planned coverage of election results in six states following elections, or what now suffices for them in those states on Tuesday. I'm Brad Friedman, and yep, this is still your friendly neighborhood Bradcast.
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0: Yeah, let it shine. Welcome back to the Bradcast. Brad Friedman from bradblog.com. Welcome back. Despite the corrupted U.S. Supreme Court undermining our nation and our Constitution and our democracy itself, or perhaps arguably because of it, we soldier on through the primary season, Desi Doyen.
1: Yes, we do.
0: Elections were held on Tuesday in six, count them, six great American states. Well, at least five great American states. New Jersey, Iowa, South Dakota, Montana, New Mexico, and of course, California. I'll let you decide which of those is great. In any event, let's run through some of the notable results in a few of those states, with the note, as always, that these are results as of today, in some cases, as of this hour. As of right now, they're tallied entirely by computers, wholly unverified by human beings, and in many cases still incomplete as ballots continue to be tallied. And in some states, like California here today, as ballots are still arriving over the next several days that were cast and mailed on or before Election Day, but where they may still be arriving via the U.S. Postal Service several days later, totally lawfully. Moreover, as we also try to note, problems at the polls or in the tabulation often take some time to make it to light or to come to my attention, at least, though I am happy to note, as of now, I am unaware of any major meltdowns at the polling places or problems for voters in Tuesday's contests. On a huge election day like the one we have this week, much less one sidetracked by our corrupted Supreme Court, it's almost impossible to run through everything of note just by virtue of, well, hell, California alone has 52 U.S. House districts.
1: Yes.
0: So mercifully, this will be a rather selective report as of now on noteworthy races. Fun fact, by the way, California has nearly 40 million people. We get two U.S. senators out here. Alabama, on the other hand, they have just over 5 million people, a quarter of them black, as I mentioned previously. They also get two U.S. senators and the, of course, presidential electoral votes to go with them. South Dakota, one of the states which held elections on Tuesday, has less than a million people, but they also get the same two U.S. Senate seats and electoral votes to go with them in presidential races. If we had a level playing field baked into our electoral system, well, if South Dakota gets two U.S. senators for their less than 1 million people, well, the state of California,
1: with 40 million,
0: they deserve 80 U.S. senators here in California, and yes, that many additional electoral college votes in presidential races. But sure, we can all pretend, when Donald Trump says it, that the electoral college system is somehow very, very unfair to Republicans. Oh, is it really? Sure it is, because words and reality no longer have any meaning. But I digress. Let's move through through the noteworthy results from Tuesday in no particular order other than perhaps roughly east to west across the nation. We'll start in New Jersey. One of the biggest races in New Jersey on Tuesday was for the state's 7th U.S. House District. It stretches from New York City, the New York City suburbs, out to the Pennsylvania border. It's considered a swing district. It's a crucial one for Republicans to hold on to as they hope to defend their narrow majority in the House this year. It is coming under even closer scrutiny, however, this week, closer scrutiny than normal, as Republican Congressman Tom Keene Jr., he has not been seen publicly for months at this point. He has missed more than 100 votes in the U.S. House since casting his last one back on March 5. Nobody, even fellow Republicans, seem to be sure what the hell is going on, where Tom Keene Jr. is, or when he will come back, or if he will even show up to campaign in New Jersey's 7th this year, though he said in a statement on Tuesday that I presume he wrote, presumably he's not dead, he wrote, quote, that he is focused on my recovery and would return to, quote, in-person work within a matter of weeks. Now, what exactly he is recovering from, well, that nobody, even House Speaker Mike Johnson, if you believe a word that he says, and you shouldn't, even he doesn't seem to know. So this seat would seem to be getting more friendly to Democrats by the day, as it has an invisible representative currently at
1: well,
0: this
1: point. Hopefully it's not some sort of weekend at Bernie situation.
0: I don't know. Nobody knows. So with that in mind, former Navy pilot Rebecca Bennett was among the Democrats in the primary on Tuesday who made Keene's absence and clarity about it a central part of her campaign. She easily won the Democratic nomination on Tuesday to take on the mysteriously absent Keene this November. And while we are in the Garden State, let me note that Republican Justin Murphy overcame three opponents to win the Republican nomination for U.S. Senate in New Jersey, where he will take on the incumbent Democrat Cory Booker, who ran unopposed on Tuesday. So it will be Murphy versus Booker this fall. We, of course, wish Mr. Murphy all the best of luck there. Moving to Iowa, which is wildly interesting on several levels this year. Iowa State Rep. Josh Turek, a former gold medal Paralympic athlete supported by the Democratic establishment in the Hawkeye State, won the Democratic primary on Tuesday night for U.S. Senate in a very closely watched race between him and Zach Walls, a progressive who said he would oppose Senator Chuck Schumer being the party leader. It was a really interesting race. This guy, Zach Walls, who did not win, you may remember him. I think we may have even played him on this show years ago when he spoke out, I think, at the Iowa state legislature in favor of marriage equality.
1: Yes.
0: He was like 19 years old at the time. He gave a really moving speech. He was raised by two women who are lesbians, and it was a really interesting, kind of went viral back then. Well, now he's running for the U.S. Senate, or at least was on Tuesday in the Democratic primary. And while it was a closely watched contest, Zach Walls did not win, Walls being the more progressive, Turek being the sort of establishment-supported Democrat. Turek would not commit either way to whether he would support Chuck Schumer as Senate leader. In any event, Turek ran away with that contest on Tuesday by about 25 points. He will now face the Trump-endorsed Ashley Hinson, who also easily won on the Republican side on Tuesday. This is a race, however, where Democrats hope to flip a Republican seat from red to blue, specifically that of the retiring two-term Republican U.S. Senator Joni Ernst, who chose not to run for a third term. Cook Political Report rates that Iowa Senate race still as likely Republican. That said, while Iowa has turned sort of decisively red in recent years, it was not always that way. In fact, Iowa voted for Barack Obama both times that he ran for office, which was not all that long ago, unless I'm older than I think, which is totally possible. But Dems cope that, at least in a blue wave year, they may be able to even flip a state like Iowa, where I note that while more voters turned out for the Republican primary on Tuesday, about 206,000, that was actually not all that much more than the number who turned out on the Democratic side, which is about 192,000. So if we can read anything from the turnout, I would also note there was a bit more reason for Republicans to show up on Tuesday, in that Republican Governor Kim Reynolds, who has served for 10 years and has become wildly unpopular, found to be the most unpopular governor in the nation 2 years running now. Congratulations, Kim. Due in no small part with her support of Donald Trump, who has just crushed the Iowa farm economy on a whole bunch of levels.
1: Yes, he has.
0: Tariffs, the war in Iran, and the lack of fertilizer that is able to come out of the Strait of Hormuz. Well, Reynolds, with all of that, has chosen to not run again, probably wise. But Democrats see this as a real opportunity this November. So in addition to an open Senate seat in Iowa, the state will also have an open governor's race this year. Democratic state auditor Rob Sand, the only statewide elected Democrat who has now won for state auditor twice, he's quite popular. He ran uncontested for the Democratic gubernatorial nomination on Tuesday in Iowa, but there was a competitive race for the Republican nomination, which may have helped to goose Republican turnout overall. And here in this governor's primary in the Republican side, we've got a bit of a surprise on Tuesday. In just the past month, the supposed power of Trump's great endorsement, it did help to bring a sudden end to the political careers of two sitting Republican U.S. senators, John Cornyn of Texas, Bill Cassidy of Louisiana, and Republican Congressman Tom Massie of Kentucky. But he was unable, apparently, with his endorsement, his magical endorsement, to lift his favored candidate to victory on the Republican in the Republican primary for governor on Tuesday in Iowa. GOP establishment favorite Congressman Randy Feenstra, endorsed by Donald Trump. He ran against four other candidates for the Republican nod. He appears to have lost his race to a local state farmer, Zach Lahn, who defeated Feenstra and two other former state officials, suggesting that, no, Donald Trump is not necessarily all-powerful in the Republican Party, at least not in Iowa this year, for some reason, at least not in their Republican primary. It was a pretty close race, however, just less than a percentage point between Lahn and Feenstra at my last check, but Iowa has no automatic recount for such cases, even though it was a contest with a less than a 1 point margin. And only candidates who are the only candidates who are allowed to have a recount in a statewide race are those that must request it themselves, pay for it themselves. And if only if the margin is less than 0.15%.
1: Wow. That's so ridiculously low.
0: So
1: The fact that they charge the candidates to do so means that the barrier to getting a recount is quite high.
0: Yeah, sorry about that, Congressman. It looks like you're out. And it will be, you know, and I say that because obviously if it's within a point, obviously there should be a recount. But Republicans have fought so hard to prevent, to make it harder and harder and harder to have these recounts that can be overseen by the public, hand counts, hopefully, that, well, in this case, sorry about that, Congressman, you're out. And it will be farmer Zach Lahn, apparently, facing state auditor, Democratic state auditor Rob Sand, in the to become the next governor of Iowa in what could be a year where Democrats get lucky again in Iowa. They see this as one of their best hopes of flipping a gubernatorial seat this year from red to blue. Well, let's skip to South Dakota and Montana, and we're going to combine them because they have too many senators as it is between them. It is not all about Democrats and Republicans this year, AP notes in part of their coverage today, as they cite an interesting trend worth noting, I think, in states like South Dakota and Montana and others out west. As AP observes, if Democrats hope to compete in Senate contests in Republican strongholds this fall, they may have to abandon their party's nominees and rally around independents. That's one of the takeaways after voters on Tuesday finalized general election matchups in Montana and South Dakota, where little-known Democrats earned their party's nominations. But in both states, higher-profile independent candidates also qualified for the general election ballot. It's much the same in Idaho, and Nebraska, which held Senate primaries last month. Democratic leaders in Nebraska in particular are openly endorsing the independent candidate Dan Osborne over their own party's nominee because, well, she has promised to drop out in order to make it easier for Osborne to win. In Montana, independent Osborne to win. In Montana, independent Seth Bodnar, a

0: on Tuesday.
1: Oh, how fun. Just a little switcheroo, not at all a corrupt scheme.
0: Bodner raised more money than all the independent Bodner raised more money than all of the five Democratic primary candidates who ran on Tuesday combined. He has even significantly outraised the Trump-backed Alm to date. For the record, Alana Bankhead comfortably won the Democratic nomination for the U.S. Senate in Montana, even if much of the party appears to be backing Bodner instead this year, the independent candidate. In South Dakota, Senator Mike Rounds cruised to the Republican nomination on Tuesday. He will face Democrat Julian Boisdion, if I'm saying that correctly. Apologies if I'm not. He is a former highway patrol trooper, a small business owner. He ran unopposed on the Democratic side, but it's a former Democrat who is now running as an independent, military veteran Brian Bangs, who some Democrats believe may be the tougher challenge to the incumbent Senator Rounds in what is now an otherwise very red state. In the great state of New Mexico, as we mentioned with at the top of the show, in some of the little good encouraging news there is today, in the great state of New Mexico, the stage is now set for Deb Haaland to make American history this fall after Joe Biden's Interior Secretary easily secured the Democratic nomination for governor in the state on Tuesday, where New Mexico's current Democratic governor, Michelle Lujan Grisham, is now termed out after 8 years in office there. Haaland was the very first Native American to serve in a presidential cabinet as the Interior Secretary. And this fall, she could become the very first Native American woman in U.S. history to be elected governor. The former Interior Secretary celebrated on Tuesday night at a historic plaza in Albuquerque's Old Town neighborhood, where supporters gathered for a mariachi band, traditional hoop dancing, and a prayer in Tiwa, one of many native languages spoke among tribes in the state. And as I mentioned, some of the rare good news on Tuesday night.
2: Look, regardless of whether you're a Republican, an independent, a Democrat, we all care about the same things. We want our kids to thrive. We want our kids to have a quality public education. We want every New Mexican to have health care. Everybody wants to feel safe in their neighborhoods, and everybody wants to be able to afford to put a hot meal on their table every night and have a roof over their children's heads. Those issues transcend whatever political spectrum we're trying to slice and dice people into. And so those are the things that I'll be focused on for New Mexico and for New Mexicans.
0: That was Deb Haaland after winning the Democratic nomination on Tuesday in New Mexico for governor. She will face Republican Gregory Hull in November after the mayor of Rio Rancho comfortably defeated two opponents for the GOP nod on Tuesday. We wish him luck, of course, as the state continues its move to the left in recent years. By way of example, Daniel Nishanian of the Progressive Bolts magazine noted in his election coverage on Blue Sky last night, he tweets their post there as Daniel. You should definitely follow him.
1: Yes.
0: He noted that three former Democratic lawmakers in New Mexico ran for their old seats. They were all conservative Democrats who'd opposed legislation like abortion rights, paid sick leave, automatic voter registration. All three of those conservative former Democratic lawmakers lost on Tuesday.
1: Huh.
0: Two of them against progressive incumbents and one in an open race.
1: Okie dokie then. So the progressives won on that.
0: They did indeed.
1: All right.
0: So that's New Mexico. Which all brings us to California, the great golden state, where though it was the biggest state with elections this week, by far, it is also in several ways the most difficult to cover the day after, in particular because election officials take such time and care counting our votes, prioritizing accuracy and inclusion over speed. As we go to air almost a full day later,

0: we still have just 55% of the vote tabulated across much of the state. It's about 95% in all of the other states that had elections on Tuesday.
1: Yeah, but remember also California, almost 40 million people. So that's a lot more votes than most other states have to count.
0: And with 55% of the vote tabulated only, it also means it's still too early to call all of the winners in some of the state's biggest contests on Tuesday. California, of course, accepts vote-by-mail ballots that are postmarked by Election Day. They can still come in 7 days after the election and still be counted, which makes complete sense, because why would you punish someone who voted on time by Election Day? Why would you punish them just because the post office is slow in delivering their ballot? And because the care that most Californians, most California counties take in verifying our mail-in ballots, and we now have a whole lot of them. Counting might take as long as 30 days after an election as each envelope is opened and verified, etc. None of that is made any easier by the fact that there were 61 candidates on the ballot in the highest profile race on Tuesday in California, the race for governor to fill the seat being vacated by the termed out Democrat Gavin Newsom. And most of the Democrats on the ballot sort of helped to split the vote. 24 of them, in fact, were on Tuesday's ballot, along with, in the same race, the same contest, with 12 Republicans. Only two of those Republicans, however, were considered to be serious contenders in any way, shape, or form, even if they're not necessarily serious people. There were also, there was one Libertarian, one Peace and Freedom candidate, 23 no party preference candidates on all on the same ballot. And while results are still coming in, as noted, less than 55% of the vote tallied as of about an hour or so ago, that means we don't yet have any calls made officially in the race, at least not yet. Though the contours may, I emphasize, may be coming into view in the governor's race, where all candidates from all parties ran in the same race, and the top two vote getters of any party will go on to compete in November's general elections. What I believe we do know at this hour, barring any unheard of surprises, is that Democrats managed to avoid the worst case scenario that had caused so much hand-wringing a month or two ago, when it appeared quite possible that the Democratic vote was split so thinly with no clear front runner that the two leading Republicans could both end up winning the top two slots and going on to November to compete against each other without a Democratic candidate on the ballot in the governor's race in California, in what is, as you know, a very blue state. That worst case scenario, at least for Democrats, seems to have been avoided. For the record, registered Democrats make up about 45% of the electorate. Republicans comprise about 25%. So Democrats outnumber Republicans by almost 2-1. But about 27% of voters are registered as no party preference, with about 3% then registered to other parties, Green, Libertarian, Peace and Freedom, etc. But yeah, that worst case scenario for Democrats of two Republicans and zero Democrats on the ballot for California governor this year, at least that appears to have been avoided on Tuesday, we think. With many ballots still left to be counted, three candidates emerged at the top. The Trump-endorsed Republican and former Fox News host Steve Hilton, Democratic former congressman and state attorney general and Joe Biden's Health and Human Services Secretary Javier Becerra, and billionaire activist crusader Tom Steyer. Those three, they appear to round out the top three slots at this hour, as they each vie for one of the two top slots that are available to allow them to go on to November. Where it is believed that a Democrat is likely to win if there is one on the ballot. Of course, if there are two Democrats on the ballot this November, well, the question will be which one. But for now, the Republican Hilton is leading the field with just under 28% of the vote. He is trailed closely by Becerra at just over 25% of the vote. Steyer is running third at the moment with just under 20% of the vote. But again, just 55% counted. So those numbers could shake up a bit. We'll see. While Hilton and Becerra are expressing confidence that they will come out on top, among the reasons that Steyer, who spent some $200 million of his own money on his own campaign, outspending, I believe, all of the other candidates combined, one of the reasons that he has yet to give up the ghost here is because the contest was so unclear for so many weeks, with so little sign of a front runner for much of the race, particularly after the disgraced Democrat Eric Swalwell dropped out, that many Democrats waited until very, very late in the contest to cast their vote, hoping to try and vote strategically for one of the Democratic front runners in order to assure that Democrats did not get locked out entirely this fall by the two leading Republican candidates. Steyer cast himself as a progressive outsider, uniquely capable of shaking up the status quo in Sacramento with a campaign defined by the proposition of a billionaire arguing that billionaires and corporations should pay more in taxes. He also promised to take on the fossil fuel industry after being years of, I think it's fair to say, being a champion of climate change causes. And,
1: oh, definitely.
0: And the move away from fossil fuels.
1: He is definitely a climate champion.
0: He spoke about that more directly than any other candidate in the race, at least at the top of the top of the race. On Tuesday night, Steyer told supporters in San Francisco, quote, "It may take some time to figure out where this is going. We're going to wait until every ballot is counted. We're going to give democracy time to work."
1: As it should be.
0: Yes, I greatly appreciate that. So, if anything, it appears at least that one Democrat will appear on the ballot. The big question seems to be whether it will be one or two, with Steyer somehow making a big comeback with late arriving ballots, as difficult as that feels like it would be to happen. So results in any event on Tuesday were clear enough that three of the major Democratic candidates, San Jose Mayor Matt Mahan, former Congresswoman Katie Porter, and former L.A. Mayor Antonio Villagrosa, all conceded the race shortly after the polls closed. Still, much could change in the days and weeks ahead. We will see. Becerra had languished near the bottom of public polls and faced calls from some Democrats to abandon his campaign just weeks ago in order to help consolidate the field. I'm sure he's glad he didn't now. Instead, he mounted a late surge. He presented himself as an experienced public service at a moment of deep economic and political uncertainty, to say the least, by way of contrast with Steyer, who has never served in public office. And by the final weeks of the campaign, Becerra had climbed into contention and, according to a number of polls before Election Day, climbed into first place, where he now sits at least atop the other Democratic contenders in the race for now. Quote, "While I take nothing for granted," he told his supporters on Tuesday night. He added, quote, "There are lots of ballots left to be counted. It appears that we are on track, nonetheless, to advance in November." For the record, Javier Becerra, the former state attorney general and former cabinet member in the Biden administration, would be the first Latino governor in the state of California since 1875 if he ends up both running and winning this fall. The other big race under a national spotlight in California on Tuesday was the L.A. mayoral race, where Democratic Mayor Karen Bass, no pun intended, was under fire for, among other things, her handling of the devastating L.A. fires just over a year ago. Here, too, though, there was a large field of candidates angling for the top two slots in a November general election. But with just about 60% of the vote in L.A. at last check, Bass appeared to be outperforming her pre-election polling, currently taking about 35% of the vote in her re-election bid. with the biggest question of the night being whether right-wing MAGA dude and former reality TV bad guy antagonist Spencer Pratt of The Hills, which I never watched. Did you?
1: No.
0: Whether Spencer Pratt will make that second slot. Pratt lost his house in the Palisades fire. He sort of blames Bass for her handling of it all. Currently, he is in second place with about 60% of the vote counted. We will see whether third place progressive city council member and former Bass ally, Nithya Raman, will be able to move into second place. She actually endorsed Karen Bass before deciding to enter the race against her herself. So as we go to air, as noted, Karen Bass is at 35% of the tabulated vote. Pratt reportedly carrying just over 30%. And Nithya Raman is in third place with just over 22%. And yes, Desi Doyen, I know I got to get out.
1: We'll see what happens with all of it.
0: We will indeed. Hey, thanks to everybody for bearing with us today. Thanks to Desi Doyen, our producer, and to all of you for spending a portion of your day or night with us. Missed any portion of today's show? 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And on the social medias, I am The Brad Blog. We'll see you there. Until we see you here again, hopefully tomorrow, I'm Brad Friedman. Good luck, world.

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0: Jia Benjamin, co-founder of Code Pink, talking about a bipartisan attempt to fuse the U.S. and Israeli militaries. Also, a look at the U.K.'s travel ban on two podcasters critical of guess which country. Oh, and speaking of, we will hear a report on Israel's use of white phosphorus in Lebanon and wrap up Empire on the Rocks with resistance, hunger strikes at ICE detention centers. On the second half of Code Pink Radio, a conversation with Aaron Kirschenbaum, coordinator of Code Pink's War is Not Green campaign, and podcaster Terry Matson of WTF is Going On in Latin America. Aaron and Terry wrote an excellent article for the Code Pink blog on a new climate front emerging in the global south.
1: Hey, Marcy, great to be on with you.
0: Yes, Medea. So let's catch up. I heard on Fox News that there were some subpoenas issued, but then I heard another development, and I want to know more about our Cuba solidarity work and how that will continue despite all this fear-mongering.
1: So what we heard from Fox News is that myself and Hassan Piker were going to get subpoenas, or had been issued subpoenas by the U.S. government for the trip that Code Pink organized in March to Cuba when we took 170 people. Well, it was sounded very scary, and yet we didn't get these subpoenas, and a couple of days went by and we kept getting calls from the media. And then finally, Code Pink co-founder Jody Evans was looking for something in her email spam box, and she saw a letter from the Treasury Department, the Office of Foreign Assets Control, which is so strange, Marcy, because if you're going to send something very important, you'd send it at least certified mail. But anyway, it is a concerning letter because these letters have not been issued in many years, according to lawyers that we've talked to. These are letters that are designed to intimidate people who have gone to Cuba by asking them all kinds of questions about their trip. Who went on the trip, exactly what you do, they want hour by hour. What did you bring, exactly what you brought, how did you go, who did you work with there, who were these things that you brought given to, all kinds of things that they want to know. And they're really either looking for a way to fine us, and the fines can be astronomical, or just looking for a way to intimidate not only us, but other people who go to Cuba. You know, this comes in the context of the kidnapping of Raul Castro, the indictment of Raul Castro, the beefing up of U.S. military assets in the region, including the USS Nimitz, the aircraft carrier, threats against Cuba. And it also comes in the midst of the U.S. tightening the already asphyxiating sanctions that include this oil blockade that has been so devastating to Cuba. They added, in addition to that, sanctions on companies that are working in the energy and mining sector, companies anywhere in the world, which has led to this Canadian company, Sherritt International, that it's been working in Cuba for 32 years mining nickel and cobalt, to say that it would be leaving Cuba. So put it in that context, and you see this is another way to try to scare people from going to Cuba, from spending money in Cuba, from, you know, doing what is now legal. And everything we did in Cuba was legal. But it's a scare tactic, and it really is part of cutting off every single avenue of income that the Cuban government has.
0: Yes, and just to be clear, you were delivering baby food?
1: We were delivering both equipment and medicines to the children's hospitals. So we were trying to save the lives of babies. Cuba in the past has been so proud of its low, low infant mortality rate. And yet that rate has doubled in the last few years because of these ferocious sanctions. So we're trying to save children. And that's what the U.S. government is going after.
0: And they want to send a message, clearly, don't take a Code Pink trip to Cuba. Better not, but we will continue, yeah?
1: Absolutely. In fact, we've had two other trips since then, and we will continue going. So we say, don't be intimidated, keep doing the right thing.
0: And what's so crazy is that the architect of this plan to strangle Cuba is Marco Rubio, whose family fled under Batista, the dictator that was so oppressive and triggered a revolution. And now he is basically a proxy or a, what shall we say, a client of the right-wing Cuban cabal in Miami.
1: Marcy, he has never been to Cuba. And you've got to wonder about that right-wing Miami cabal. How many of them, they must be the ones that left a long time ago and don't have any relatives left in Cuba. Because if they did, how could they want their relatives in Cuba to be so miserable? And they're now trying to say, we want to cut off all commercial flights to Cuba, which would make it even harder for people to go visit their relatives. So these people really don't care about the Cuban people at all.
0: No, it's about building more hotels and extracting more resources. So moving on, there is a big story that I want to talk about with you, which is Section 224 of the National Defense Authorization Act. That's the military budget for next year. And embedded in this military budget is 224, which essentially fuses the U.S. and the Israeli militaries. Right, Medea?
1: Absolutely. You know, putting this in context, Marcy, you know how the American public does not want to keep giving money to the Israeli military. And this memorandum of understanding that we've had for the past 10 years, signed by Obama, I must say, is very unpopular. The $3.8 billion that we, the taxpayers, give to Israel as it carries out genocide. And so what they are trying to do is do something that's very opaque, insidious, that the American public won't see, that won't have the kind of congressional oversight that they're supposed to have now. So Israel is now saying, well, we don't really need that much money, but what we want is co-production. What we want is to work together with the U.S. military and all of these horrible things that they're both countries are developing, including all the surveillance system that blows back against us. But yes, this Section 224 is designed to really integrate the U.S. and Israeli militaries in a way that would be impossible in future years to separate unless we stop it now.
0: Exactly. And we are suggesting, or we're sharing an idea, and that would be to call your member of Congress. The number is 202-224-3121 and ask, you know, what's your position on Section 224? Because we assume this will go to the floor. And just to be clear, a couple of things that Section 224 entails are, one, setting up a special person within the Pentagon to oversee the coordination of development of weapons, data, technology between the U.S. and Israel. So you have a person dedicated just to that. And the co-development is with AI. It's with autonomous weapons, cyber weapons, biotech, direct energy weapons that can paralyze protesters. You know, a friend of mine said, well, Marcy, aren't we already doing this? And embedded in a report that was published by Responsible Statecraft, Ben Freeman, is a reference to two places, one in Arkansas and one in Mississippi, where the U.S. is co-developing and co-producing, I should say, weapons. So, for example, in Mississippi, it's General Atomics partnering with an Israeli military company. I don't like to say defense, but they call themselves Rafael Defense Systems, something like that. And then again, also in Mississippi, it's RTX, that's Raytheon, partnering with an Israeli military company, the same one, to build interceptors for the Iron Dome. So the question is, isn't this just more of the same? No, it's a lot more of the same. It's much deeper because exactly we have it codified into law that the U.S. and the Israeli militaries are not only going to share and produce weaponry and technology, but share all sorts of data. So, Medea, what do we need to do?
1: We need to stop it. It's outrageous. And it's also outrageous that it's not just Republicans, but it looks like there are Democrats on the House Armed Services Committee, Adam Smith from Seattle, Washington, who is in favor of this. And we will be visiting his office this week and just saying, you know, what is going on? Why would you want to do this? Even from a perspective of someone who is supposed to be safeguarding our national security, why would you want to share all this information with any other country? And, you know, Marcy, it's also important to get the people on the right who are America first to say, what kind of America first is this, where you will be commingling U.S. military secrets with another country?
0: Medea, I'm so glad you called out Adam Smith because, yeah, this is a bipartisan attempt to basically hijack our budget to fuse the U.S. and the Israeli militaries. A House rep named Ronnie Jackson from Texas, a Republican, had initially written a bill with this language. And Adam Smith from Washington, a Democrat, and Mike Rogers, a Republican from Alabama, took this language and then folded it into the military budget for next year. So everybody, let's be clear on who Adam Smith is working for. Now, here is Casey Kennedy. Who is he? He is the co-founder of Track APAC, right? That keeps track of all the money that's going into these congressional campaigns. And he has an in-depth report on Section 224. So let's listen.
2: You need to know about a new development moving through Congress. It sounds technical, but it's a major shift in U.S. defense policy. A new section of law, Section 224 in the National Defense Authorization Act, or NDAA, incorporates the text of Rep. Ronnie Jackson's U.S.-Israel Futures Act. If passed, it would fundamentally change the way the U.S. military partners with Israel. Here's what it actually means. First, it creates a new executive agent inside the Department of Defense whose only job is U.S.-Israel defense integration across multiple domains and capabilities. That means one official dedicated to tying together both countries' military systems from missiles to cyber to drones. Second, it explicitly prioritizes the U.S.-Israel defense relationship above all other bilateral defense cooperation relationships, above NATO allies, above Japan, above every other country. Third, it guarantees Israel continuing access to the most sensitive areas of U.S. military technology. Even as a growing debate happens in Washington about whether to off-ramp Israel from U.S. military grant assistance, this law would lock in access no matter what. Here's the bottom line effect. This wouldn't just be cooperation. This would increase Israel's leverage over U.S. policymaking at America's expense. That gives Israel permanent, elevated leverage over U.S. policymaking, limiting our flexibility and other alliances, and our ability to make independent national security decisions. If this becomes law, it's not a small change. It's a lasting, foundational rewrite of U.S. defense policy, one that would be deeply harmful to the United States. Stay informed. This one matters. Get involved by joining a New Policies Congressional Action Network at anewpolicy.org/advocacy.
0: Yes, and get involved, get on the phone. I have been on the phone and emailing my own Congress member, Salud Carbajal. I'm on the Central Coast of California. He's on the House Armed Services Committee, votes for almost every genocide bill in terms of sending weapons to Israel. And I'm making it known, look, are you for or against Section 224? How are you going to vote on this? Because we are going to publicize your vote. And in fact, Thomas Massie and Ro Khanna are introducing an amendment to strip Section 224 from the military budget. And Massie on X announced that he will be posting the roll call vote. Here, here, let's all spread that around. So now let's talk about what Israel is doing now that it has invaded, occupied, bombarded Lebanon. Of course, the strikes continue in Gaza, but in Lebanon, we're looking at, I don't know, 3,300 deaths, displacement of more than a million people, 20% of the country's population. Yeah. Medea, your thoughts on Lebanon?
1: Well, my thoughts on Lebanon are twofold. One is that what's happening to the Lebanese people is just devastating, not only in southern Lebanon, but now in southern Beirut. And the other is that Israel is doing this, one, because it wants to take over Lebanon, but also because it wants to sabotage the talks with Iran. And let's remember from the beginning, Iran said it wanted a regional peace deal, including Lebanon. That was always part of its negotiations. And now they're saying, look, Israel is doing just the opposite. And they're not going to stand for it. In fact, they're saying we're going to cut off talks, which is exactly, unfortunately, what Israel and many of its supporters in the United States want. They don't want to see an agreement with Iran And they want to see the Israelis taking over as much as they can of Lebanon. So it's very, very disturbing. There was a post today by Donald Trump, I don't know if you saw that, saying that he talked to Israel and talked, he says he talked to Hezbollah. It's doubtful he actually talked to someone in Hezbollah, probably talked to somebody who talks to people in Hezbollah, and says, you know, they want a deal too. Well, you know, we all want a deal. The ones who don't want a deal are the Israelis and people like Lindsey Graham and Ted Cruz and those who are from the right attacking Trump for any agreement about Israel that would mean that Iran, for example, would get its own money back, unfreezing the assets that countries like Qatar have from Iran. These are the things that the right in the U.S. is yelling about. But this is absolutely necessary because it's Iran's money and it has to come as part of a deal. So anyway, we should look at this in both the terms of what's happening to the people of Lebanon, as well as what it means for sabotaging talks that affect the entire region and the entire world.
0: Yes, and as if the outrage wasn't enormous enough, Israel is using white phosphorus in Lebanon. Listen to this.
3: What is it?
4: It is a highly combustible element, which when released into the air can burn at extremely high temperatures.
3: Military forces use it as a smokescreen. But ever since World War I, there have been calls to ban it because it creates these showers of burning phosphorus fragments that
4: can cause, on contact with the skin, very deep, often lethal burns, but also leaves a very toxic residue in the earth.
3: It's waxy, sticks to skin and clothes, keeps burning as long as it's exposed to oxygen, and can even burn through bone. It's an indiscriminate weapon.
4: Most human rights activists and experts would say that it's very, very hard to make a defense of using white phosphorus in a built-up area.
3: There have been recent reports of Israeli forces using it in residential areas in the south of Lebanon. Israel says they can't comment on the claim. And it's not the first time. Human Rights Watch verified white phosphorus used by Israeli forces in these Lebanese border villages between 2023 and 2024. Back in 2023, the US said,
5: "We are concerned by the reports of the use of white phosphorus. Obviously, there is a legitimate military use for white phosphorus, but that does not include using them on civilians."
3: Reports like this go back years. Now, white phosphorus isn't covered by international conventions on chemical weapons, but it is considered an incendiary weapon, which are banned from being used in civilian areas under this convention, although Israel has not signed it.
4: It's clearly an intention to clear that area between the northern Israeli border and the Litani River.
6: Litani chayav liot hagvul hachadash shelanu im medinat Lebanon.
4: So whenever these kind of weapons are used, either in Gaza or in Lebanon, the question remains, what is the purpose? And whether the purpose is, by their use, notwithstanding the legal issues, if the intention is to clear that area and terrify people into leaving permanently.
0: So the question I have, Medea, what do you think? Do you think there might be another genocide case brought against Israel for its assault on Lebanon?
1: Israel is doing in Lebanon exactly what it did in Gaza. And it's doing it because it got away with Gaza. And it's just unbelievable what Israel can get away with. And the world stands by and lets it happen. And of course, in the case of the U.S., it continues to support the Israeli military. And that's why it's so important to be focusing on Rashida Tlaib's legislation that says that the U.S. cannot be working with Israel in this war on Lebanon. And that's going to come up for a vote in the House. And it's very important that we get more support for that, because with the eyes on Iran, or more so on domestic elections and things that are going on here, there's very little attention being paid to all of the destruction, the entire blowing up of cities along the southern part of Lebanon, historic sites in Lebanon, and now southern Beirut. It's horrific.
0: It is. It's a war crime. It's a medical crime, which reminds me just to invite everybody to check out codepink.org. We have a campaign demanding that the American Medical Association speak up, break the silence on Israel's medical atrocities, its torture of doctors and medical workers. Now, if you criticize Israel, Medea, you might not be allowed into the UK. Cenk Uygur and our friend Hassan Piker are both experiencing a ban. Check this out.
7: We're allowed to criticize Western governments. We're allowed to criticize our own government. We're allowed to criticize anything we like, except the government of Israel. If you don't think that's insane, there's something wrong with you. You're not getting it. Hi, guys. I just got banned from the United Kingdom. Not joking. I'm not exaggerating. I just got back from the airport, and I was going to get on a flight to go to London. And they said, "I'm sorry, sir, there's a problem." I said, "What's the problem?" They said, "You've been banned from the United Kingdom." So that just happened. This is what I was going to the airport in. They said that the British government has rejected my visa. They did not give an explanation at that time, but we now have the explanation. It was in an article in Times of London, as butchered as that article was. And I'll explain to you why they say that they're banning me and why I'm apparently a danger to the public order. I didn't know I had that kind of power. That's interesting. I walk into the public and people go nuts, apparently. And So what horrific criticism of the British government did I have? They said, "Oh, no, he didn't criticize the British government." You'll never guess which government's criticism got me banned from the United Kingdom. You'll never guess it. I mean, you could take days trying to guess. Is it Iceland? Is it Paraguay? Is it Turkmenistan? Oh, gosh. Is it America? Is it Russia? Is it the UK? No. Oh, you guys already figured it out? That it's Israel? Yes. I know it's shocking, but you are correct.
8: YouTube pundit Cenk Uygur banned from entering the UK? Yeah. Okay. Well, I didn't want to talk about it, but my visa has also been revoked. We just found out. Yes, I will not be going as it stands currently. I don't believe that I'll be able to go to the United Kingdom this upcoming week. I was supposed to do something with Yanis Varoufakis, do something with Zach Polanski, do something with Jeremy Corbyn, do something at the Oxford Union. And now the Labour government has revoked our visas. Dear Hassan Dawan Piker, your UK ETA has been canceled. This means you cannot travel to the UK without a visa. This is because your presence in the UK is not considered to be conducive to the public good. You cannot appeal this decision. Apply for a visa. If you still want to travel to the UK, you need to apply for a visa so we can consider your circumstances in more detail.
0: Wild, isn't it, Medea?
1: Absolutely. It's really just unbelievable. I mean, we have seen in the US the denial of visas to people coming in here who are pro-Palestinian. And of course, we've seen a lot of crackdowns on pro-Palestine activists in the United States, as well as Palestinian students who are here. But to not allow people into the UK who are going there to speak at Oxford Union, as well as other events that they had planned, and these are people who have millions of followers in the United States, is just atrocious. But let's recognize that the UK, like in the US, have been atrocious during this whole genocide period, giving all kinds of support and diplomatic cover to Israel, and then cracking down at their own nonviolent, courageous activists in the group Palestine Action. And then the people who supported Palestine Action by standing there with a sign, just standing with a sign saying, "I support genocide. I oppose genocide. I support Palestine Action." About 3,000 of them, 3,000, Marcy, have been arrested. So it's outrageous what these, quote, Western democracies are doing to try to crush free speech.
0: Exactly. And the amount of censorship, the hammer that comes down is commensurate with the threat that they feel from the world's watching, witnessing this genocide. You know, you can't tell people to unsee what they've seen. That's what they're trying to do. Back in this country, we have a brutal crackdown on those who are protesting the ICE detention centers. There are hunger strikes nationwide. Coordinated protests and strikes have expanded across several states. We're talking about New Jersey, New Mexico, California, and Texas, with detainees going on a hunger strike and demanding better medical care. Better, how about some medical care? Access to clean drinking water, decent food, something they can eat. Let's go to New Jersey and listen to what's happening there and what Senator Andy Kim discovered.
9: It's absolutely horrible out here most days.
10: What's visible outside of Newark's Immigrant Detention Center is the protesters. But what's not visible is the stench.
9: There's an animal waste facility nearby, as well as an energy transfer plant. Newark Airport's right over there, as well as the turnpike. The area is known as a toxic corridor in Newark, but that's just outside the facility.
10: But what you also can't see is what's happening inside Delaney Hall that's driving people to the streets and to hunger and labor strikes. DHS Secretary Mullen dismissed the hunger strike at a cabinet meeting Wednesday, saying detainees just wanted their, quote, ethnic right food. But families and advocates on the ground say that that's not what this is about. 1 year ago, detainees protested over similar conditions they're protesting today.
11: Food containing worms are in a state of decay. If you're sick, you have to submit a request that takes 2 weeks to be answered, or you never get a response at all.
10: What has changed is who's paying attention, not just local New Jersey electeds. Last year, only one New York congressperson came out here, Yvette Clark. And yesterday, multiple New York officials made the trip to New Jersey. Some of them, like Adriana Espiat and Dan Goldman, are up for re-election. Families hope the public pressure will keep working. Because today, loved ones and advocates say the immigration officials used tear gas and force on hunger strikers inside. DHS said that staff responded to a fight involving detainees. But supporters fear this is a sign of just how much this has all escalated.
0: Yes, and Senator Andy Kim, along with another senator from New Jersey, was visiting that detention center. Let's hear what he had to say.
12: Got out from Delaney Hall. I was in there with Congressman Menendez. We went in because we heard of the complaints, the people protesting, hundreds of them talking about the inhumane treatment that they're getting. We talked with dozens, if not 100 or more, of the detainees. Often they were talking about the poor food that they're getting, really disgusting food, that they're not getting the medical treatment that they need and deserve. I talked with a pregnant woman that was not getting the care that she needed. I talked with an 18-year-old high school senior who should be at a school, not in this facility there. This place needs to shut down, and these people need to be able to get out, be back with their families. They are not even being given the time in court. If this administration is so convinced that these are people that are dangerous, give them time in court. I mean, this is a farce of a situation. It is not reflective of our Constitution, of our laws, of how people, anybody in this country, should be treated. So that is why I was here with Congressman Menendez. We're going to continue to fight for their rights, fight for their treatment, and make sure that we can do everything we can to restore our country's rule of law and our belief in our values in immigration.
0: So for resources on challenging ICE and those horrific detention centers, please do check out our Code Pink Toolkit. ICE has no place in our neighborhoods, where you will find information on Know Your Rights, build community defense network, take direct action against deportation policies, shift the narrative and expose ICE's brutality, take action with Code Pink. And remember, you're not alone. You can share your story with us. And also, let's remind everybody that ICE and Israel are intertwined, right? ICE agents have been trained in Israel. ICE has a headquarters in Israel, and they share all sorts of data and software. So with that, Medea, any final words on Empire on the Rocks for people who might be interested in getting involved?
1: Well, now is certainly the time to get involved. We are approaching the summertime. We're trying to get people excited about doing camps this summer, peace and love camps, where we come together and we talk about these issues. We talk about the proposed $1.5 trillion Pentagon budget. And what are we going to do to stop it? What are the real needs of our communities? So stay in touch with Code Pink, get involved, and let's fight this crazy government that we have now, both on our foreign policy and our domestic. The people of this country and the world deserve something very different.
0: We certainly do. And I also want to invite everybody to join us for our summer series. It's Monday, June 15th through Thursday, June 18th, Challenging Zionism in Our Schools. I'm a retired English and government teacher. We have a terrific lineup. Amaya Gelman, the author of a new book, The ADL and the Racial State, will be joining us. Adam Sanchez from Rethinking Schools, fantastic magazine. We have Dr. Maha Nassar. She's got a lesson on From the River to the Sea as a liberatory slogan. We'll hear from a teacher who's been organizing with Students for Justice in Palestine at her local high school campus. And oh, more, Dr. Lupe Carrasco Cardona will share a lesson on Edward Said. And we will listen to Colette Kavanaugh, the education director from the American Arab Anti-Discrimination Committee. It's going to be a fantastic series. Check it out. You can sign up at codepink.org/workshop26. codepink.org/workshop26. And with that, I just want to thank you for joining us on Empire on the Rocks, a segment of Code Pink Radio. I'm Marcy Winograd with Medea Benjamin.

0: I'm Marcy Winograd. Welcome to Code Pink Radio. Our guests on this segment are Terry Madsen and Aaron Kirschenbaum. Terry is a writer, activist, and podcast co-host and producer of WTF is going on in Latin America and the Caribbean. Aaron is Code Pink's War is Not Green campaigner and East Coast regional organizer. Together, Terry and Aaron co-authored an article, A Break from COP, or COP, Conference of the Parties. In Colombia, a new climate front emerges. Yay, a ray of sunshine. So this, as I understand it, this conference focused on gathering, it was a gathering that took shape in April on Colombia's Caribbean coast, where representatives from 59 countries convened for what organizers call the first ever international conference dedicated not to debating whether fossil fuels should be phased out, but how to actually do it. So let's start with you, Terry. Why this conference now, and how do the countries that participated intend to transition off fossil fuels?
1: Well, first, I just want to say, Marcy, that this article was a product of a terrific interview that Aaron provided for What the F is Going On in Latin America and the Caribbean. So just a shout out to Aaron for his knowledge, expertise, and co-authorship. So this, the Santa Marta conference was inspired by Gustavo Petro, of the president of Colombia and the Netherlands, after the COP summit in Brazil. And in that summit, ironically, one of the things that people complained about was that the infrastructure required to host that conference contributed to deforestation. So you're looking at trying to save the planet and you're destroying the forest in order to hold your meeting. And there was no mention of fossil fuels. And in fact, at that summit, I think, Aaron, about 1 in 25 attendees represented the fossil fuel industry. And then fossil fuels didn't even impact the final declaration of the summit. So, you know, with those frustrations in mind for this particular COP, but it's been a 30-year process of really not breaking that fossil fuel paradigm. And that is why Colombia and Netherlands called for this summit in Santa Marta, a summit of the willing people, those nations that wanted to sit down and not just debate, but actually start creating a process that would allow countries to start building change. That was totally voluntary and not a whole lot of structural decisions came out of that, but of that Santa Marta conference. But it was the beginning of a process of countries that actually want to find a way to make change. There's going to be another follow-up conference in Tupelo in 2007, and that will be co-hosted by Ireland. So they are building a roadmap and with some great success. And then, of course, and I think one of the things you wanted to talk about was the parallel conference, the People Summit as well. But
0: yes, and we'll get to that. First, yeah. I want to ask Aaron about how this conference in Colombia differed from the Conference of the Parties in the sense of the military missions as a consideration, as a driver of the climate crisis.
2: Militarism was something that was primarily brought up from the people and from civil society organizations itself. I think when you're dealing with hundreds of organizations and people from around the world, especially during a period of time in the lead up to the conference where the U.S. and Israel have been waging an ecocidal war on Iran for fossil fuels and continued extraction of resources in West Asia. It's not only is it unavoidable to talk about the financial destabilization of oil and a fossil fuel economy, but also the pure horrific impact when we see black smoke and black and oil rain coming down from U.S. bombing of oil refineries. And so this is something that, of course, countries and peoples from the global south have known for decades because they've been on the front line of extraction coups, mass murder led by CIA programs for decades. But within the conference itself, I think you could, the best way is sort of to see, I think, some of the results of where it was addressed and where it wasn't from the outsiders, from some of the written reports from the hosts and the Colombian governments, and some of the synthesis papers, especially from all the civil society contributions. And a lot of those documents do address militarism, particularly from the Women and Gender Diversities Caucuses, Afro descendants, sort of in the civil society and NGO or social movements and NGO spheres, but not entirely. You had host leads like Gustavo Petro making sort of statements around capitalism's role in the fossil fuel economy and mentioning militarism and imperialism. But at the same time, we didn't get a whole lot from the official conference side of things when it came to what was mentioned in the outcomes summary from Colombia and the Netherlands, and whether that has to do with some of the high level segment where the countries were coming together to discuss more versus the interpretation of from the host countries isn't quite clear. But I would say that the majority of discussion from militarism and imperialism happened very clearly within the parallel People's Summit and less so in an official outcome-based context in the official summit conference itself.
0: Thank you for that summation, Aaron. And of course, those who weren't there, representatives from the United States, from Israel that's waging this war with the United States on Iran,
2: They also were not invited.
0: they were not
2: Invited. Yes.
0: well, that makes sense, right? I guess.
1: Yeah. But a lot of global north countries did not attend. France did.
2: The
0: Netherlands,
2: Netherlands,
0: yeah.
2: the Lisbon Declaration.
0: The Netherlands, yeah.
2: The Lisbon Declaration, who admitted to a certain extent around

0: industry representatives.
1: Okay.
0: I mean, principal, but of intertwining, imperialism, all of those things. And I would also throw in finance. It's you have global North countries representing certain economic needs, and those needs rely on extractivism from the global South. This is nothing new. This is centuries old. And I think, specifically in Latin America, we're seeing reintroduction, a recolonization of the global South and the hemisphere of the Americas. And I think you could argue that for Africa as well, although in many cases never ended. And so, how do you break these structures that control people's paradigm economies when they go into these summits? They're representing their interests, and their interests are not the same as people who are on the front lines or in vulnerable communities. People, and feminist organizations and, communities and all of these frontline communities, they are at the whim of this global North structure. And so that is what has to change. And that is what was clearly argued in the People's Summit, the side summit, that these global structures are what have to change. And it keeps getting discussed as well, to transition off of fossil fuels and onto renewables. Well, a country is based on extractionism, and those profits are basically seen, north, specifically the resources in the north. And how do you finance the two green energy? You take out a
1: Well,
0: loan,
1: the
0: and
1: North is that the Conference of the Parties at one time, the Global North did say that we're going to dedicate a certain amount of money to the transition in the Global South, but that did not materialize. I want to stay with
0: no, and
1: this.
0: that's
1: Yeah.
0: when he was president of Ecuador, he proposed leaving the oil in the ground, and he set up a global trust fund for people to pay into that to offset, the oil revenue, and put that money into a trust to be used to keep the oil in the ground. Well, any significant money participated in that. So these ideas have been there, but the will has not.
1: Right. Now, Aaron, you mentioned in the article this relationship between extraction and debt. And I'd appreciate it if you would go into that a little bit for our listeners. Like, what does it mean when you have a country that relies on extraction but then has to pay off the debt and that furthers the cycle?
2: When you're constantly trying to stabilize your economy and to pay back the debt, it means that you can't transition into any renewable energy sources to begin with. And so it's a vicious cycle that, of course, has been created from the outset by U.S. imperialism and intervention. And one of the main pieces of the People's Declaration was around the cancellation of debt and a number of other mechanisms in order to actually allow countries to be able to be freed from one-sided extractive relationships.
1: So to be free from extraction, we need to be free from debt, and that's some of the goals. Marcy Winograd,
0: Can I just add something with because
1: sure.
0: what happens when you take on this debt is that to get yourself out of it often leads to even greater extraction. And that then also, how do you transition to renewables when you're going to most likely need foreign investment and debt? And then that's has a big thing to do with the cancellation of debt to free people, nations up to make that transition.
1: Thank you. Yes, I'm Marcy Winograd. You are listening to the Code Pink Radio podcast. My guests are Terry Matson, co-host and producer of the podcast, WTH, or is it WTF, is going on in Latin America, and
0: A little stronger.
1: Aaron Kirschenbaum. He is Code Pink's, or they are Code Pink's War Is Not Green campaigner. We are talking about their article on the Code Pink blog entitled A Break from COP, Conference of the Parties. In Colombia, a new climate front emerges, so there is hope. Now, Aaron, as Code Pink's War Is Not Green campaigner, you know well how the Global South suffers disproportionately from the North's consumption. At the end of this conference in Colombia, what was decided on how to

0: free the global south from this continuous cycle of pollution and extraction imposed by the global north with our gratuitous consumption.
1: The outcomes of the official conference had a few different streams. There was not a fossil fuel treaty included in the final outcome. Again, hopefully that's something that makes its way into Tuvalu. But there were the next conference in 2027 was announced to Tuvalu, and Ireland are co-hosting it. Each country will also be creating various national and regional roadmaps. This will be connected to the UN CCC process. This was something that it's an interesting dynamic because on one hand, this very clearly emerged out of roadblocks from how COP exists, the consensus-based models, everything that Terry was talking about before. But on the other hand, the hosts were still making an effort to integrate this and have some sort of relationship with COP at the same time. And so there were a few other roadmaps. They've put out a bit of an outcome statement on some of these commitments that countries are going to be making. But this wasn't a negotiation-based summit or conference. It was a discussion with the intent on creating roadmaps and creating a direction for the future processes within this new mechanism and creating mechanisms for that.
0: What would happen if they just stopped paying the debt? Silence.
1: Right. I mean,
2: well, they default. Yeah. Yeah. We've seen in Venezuela what happens to oil when you default.
0: You know, companies would come in and seize these assets, I guess.
2: Yeah. They'd take the oil and the ground and the infrastructure as, you know, assets against the debt.
1: Right.
0: So let's talk about the People Summit. You've mentioned it a few times that there will be parallel conferences or summits underway. Aaron, Terry, whoever wants to go first, what was this all about, the People Summit?
1: The People's Declaration for a Rapid, Equitable, and Just Transition for a Fossil-Free Future. It included 15 principles for a just transition, as well as four different demands. And this was, I think, where the symptoms, the realities, and the solutions were the most clearly stated. It opens up with the understanding of U.S.-Israeli ecocide at the forefront of our current world and U.S. imperialism as the driving mechanism for the enforcement of the fossil fuel industry.
0: Let me just clarify. So there were these two conferences, summits, whatever you call them, underway in Colombia. One was this conference to transition. The other was the People Summit, but they were not competing, correct? They were working together in the end.
2: So, you know, Marcy, the People Summit had over 900 civil society and organizations and movements participating. It was quite large, as Aaron said.
0: Thank you. Yeah. Yes. Now, what about AI? Was there any discussion at either the transition conference in Colombia or the People Summit about AI? It's a big topic, obviously, in the United States, where these data centers are just hoarding water to cool their machinery and burning fossil fuels and expanding and hoarding land and so forth. What was talked about in terms of AI?
1: Well, I will read a quote from the People's Declaration where this is directly mentioned. This was under Principle 4, Efficiency, Sufficiency, Sovereignty, and Responsible Use, which states, a just transition cannot simply replace a fossil fuel system with another extractivist model that continues to fuel the excessive consumption of elites, corporations, data centers, and AI. Instead, it mandates a radical shift toward a new paradigm that is not just efficient use of energy and material sufficiency and responsible use, which means curbing excessive consumption, especially in the industrial and commercial sectors and among the elites, prioritizing human well-being within planetary boundaries over capital accumulation. So much of it also just goes back to indigenous peoples and violations of indigenous peoples' lands, especially the uranium mining across the so-called U.S. on indigenous lands has been extremely damaging. The data centers being built on indigenous land as well. And so whenever I think we're talking about environmental sacrifice zones that are created through militarism and war, or data centers, which are products of war, you can't get around what is at the core of that, which I think was what the People's Summit itself was responding to.
0: Thank you. So we need to wrap it up. Terry, any final thoughts about the conference or the People Summit?
2: Well, I think both were very important and inspiring. It's the first that we've seen a break from this cog structure. And so, how successful it was, we'll see how things move forward. There is, as Aaron mentioned, there's a 2027 follow-up conference in Tuvalu, co-sponsored by Ireland. So it's a start, but it's an inspiring start. And it's kind of, oh, we can break this structure
1: Yeah.
2: that has not worked for 30 years
0: We're
2: and
1: there. Sure.
2: try something new.
0: Thank you, Terry. Now, Aaron, what message do you have for our allies in the climate movement? And how can people get more involved in Code Pink's War Is Not Green campaign?
1: I'll position this specifically to US allies in the climate movement because we are in the belly of the beast that is the home to the largest institutional polluter in the world, which is the US military. I would say read the People's Declaration, listen to the people's organizations from around the world that came together to produce an extremely detailed declaration and assessment of our current conditions that correctly understands that we cannot replicate extractive models, false solutions, that US militarism and imperialism is at the core of our current fossil fuel system and capitalism that underlines and drives all of it. And these are people at the front lines of both US militarism and environmental destruction, which is synonymous around the world. And so this is something that I think needs to be internalized in our own organizing. I think in addition to coming up with very concrete short-term solutions, it's also about building a united front and a united movement that recognizes this. Because so many places around the world, we don't talk about the climate movement or we don't talk or the anti-war movement. It's a movement for survival and for sovereignty, which is environmental justice and is a people-centered system. And so people can get involved with this work. We're trying to do this work of bringing together the environmental and anti-war movements, bringing together all movements into a common front for liberation, peace through sovereignty and internationalism, and understanding that our united front is militarism and the war machine. So people can go to codepink.org/wing, WING, to learn more. We're doing a lot of different work in a lot of different places, and I'm really looking forward to everything that's coming up.
0: Thank you so much, Aaron Kirschenbaum, who is the coordinator of Code Pink's War Is Not Green campaign, and Terry Matson, who co-produces and co-hosts WTF is going on in Latin America and the Caribbean. Great to be with both of you, and thank you so much for that report. Peace and climate justice.

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1: From food to fashion, science to tech talk, or for just plain fun, we've got you covered. From the art of all things, here's Lasana Jeffries.
2: For decades, space programs in the United States and the former USSR and other nations followed a similar process. Build a satellite, attach it to a rocket, and blast it into space. Once out of Earth's atmosphere, the satellite separated from the rocket and went into its planned orbit. But what happened to the rocket? No one gave too much thought. After all, space is big, and rockets are tiny in comparison. So all that equipment floated in space, and there was no plan in place to dispose of it. Occasionally, leftover fuel would build up pressure in an unventilated tank and cause an explosion. When that happened, what was once a rocket transformed into a cloud of floating debris. And as more countries joined the space race, even more rockets and satellites were launched into orbit. Today, in addition to about 900 operational satellites, there are nearly 2,500 derelict ones up there. The oldest of them is the second satellite the United

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0: Hi, this is Arnie Arneson, and this is the Thursday edition of The Attitude with Arnie Arneson and producers Dave Scott and Stephanie Collins. You know the drill. We're recording on Thursday morning. So I got so many opening thoughts because obviously with what happened yesterday with all the incredible primaries and what the results mean and how are they going to drive us to the 2026 election. But I saw something at Salon.com and it was entitled, "Do Americans Really Know How Much the World Hates Us?" That was the title of the article. And I wrote, "At this moment, I join the club. I don't hate Israel, but I do hate Bibi Netanyahu. I don't hate America, but I do hate Donald Trump. If we can't change our leadership that is harming the world, then I will hate our embrace of fascism and all that comes with it." So I got a knuckle sandwich from some of the people on my Facebook page. "Oh, you always sound negative." Whatever. "You never say anything positive." And I'm like, "Oh God, you exhaust me." So I decided that I would respond in an interesting way. And I wrote, "You know, it's interesting. I've always described myself as the radical middle. I want health care, not health insurance. I want to pursue knowledge, not debt. I want to be paid so I can afford a place to live, food on the table, a vacation once in a while, and meet the needs of my family. I want taxes that reflect my ability to pay and do not ask me to sacrifice my quality of life. I want the rich in corporate America to pitch in their fair share. I want the choice of public transportation or maybe even a walkable city. And guess what? I believe in universal service. We're all in this together." All right. That's my vision. All right. And that's, oh, and in fact, Laura Bellin's joining us. And Laura, she we're talking Iowa. But Laura, it was really interesting. You know where the idea of the radical middle came from? I was running for Congress and I read an article that was written about me with the Cape Cod Times or something like that. Okay. I think I've been to the Cape once in my life. All right. But the Cape Cod Times basically was talking about my race and said, "Arnie Arneson is the radical middle." And as soon as they said it, I was like, "Oh my God, that's exactly what I am. What is it that I don't want?" And then before I toss to you, it's Gay Pride Month. And I wanted to connect two headlines, because, and Laura, you need to hear these two headlines. One is, in the pre-1960s South, which Supreme Court Republicans have just brought us back from the dead to, Black citizens have no voice in federal lawmaking. All right, so in a lot of ways, we're re-embracing racism, all right? And we can thank the Supreme Court. And then here is the other headline from Gallup. U.S. support for LGBTQ plus issues remains down from peak. And they were talking about a number of people who are now backing away from gay issues. And I put those two headlines together. Why? Because this is the success of white Christian nationalism. This is the success, okay? You know, the Supreme Court has aided and abetted them. Trump has elevated them and, you know, basically mirrored them. And as a result, when you hear it over and over again, we get rid of DEI, we're like looking at gerrymandering, we're embracing racism, all these things that we're doing, of course it's going to drive things down because that's all we've heard now for the last couple of years. And I just wanted people to put these two headlines together. What's happening to Blacks in America is what's happening to gays in America. You know, it's the othering of all of us. It's the othering. Now, with that, I knew that I was going to have to talk to Laura Bellin. Laura Bellin is the publisher, editor, and primary reporter for Bleeding Heartland, a community website focused on Iowa politics. She's also the State House reporter for KHOI Radio at Ames and co-host of the station's Capital Week program, as well as a member of the Iowa Writers Collaborative. And I have said over and over again, if you want like the inside skinny on what's going on in Iowa, the only person you start with is Laura. Because not only... I love that you cover this, but I love that you get into the weeds covering it. You know, you don't just sort of take the press release and you don't just give us one paragraph. You really sort of give us a more detailed understanding of the snapshot of Iowa. And I want to remind everyone that, like, historically, I always thought of Iowa kind of like Minnesota. Minnesota nice, Iowa nice. Iowa farmers. Iowa kind of a bluish, purplish state. Not a red state. Not a blue state. And yet it became toxic red, not just red, but ruby red. And I'm like, what the frick happened? Did these people have lobotomies? What changed? And as I was watching what was happening with the vouchers and the governors and the attack on gays and just everything, I'm thinking, Do these people really want this as their present and their future? So with that as sort of the understanding of sort of the changing nature of Iowa, Laura, everyone, I'm looking at the New York Times, I looked at CNN, everybody started their conversations with, of all places, what was happening in Iowa. So tell us what happened in yesterday's primary, because a lot of things surprised some people. Some things, like you who've been following this for a while, did not. But I really do think it speaks to an Iowa that suddenly experienced this MAGA red conservative reactionary politics and is beginning to step away a little and saying, is this what we continue to want? So with that, let me welcome you to the program and let's talk about some of the races that are so interesting because so many stories were being told.
1: Yes, if I want to start with Pride Month though,
0: Yes,
1: and
0: of
1: I just
0: course.
1: want to say it's been very sad in Iowa to see just the series of attacks on LGBTQ people, particularly transgender Iowans, and it continued during this year's legislative session. I saw it in several of the competitive Republican primaries that Republicans are using these trans issues as a wedge against other Republicans even, and it's very sad to see. So I'm thinking of people, and I guess I just want everybody to know that there are still, even in a red state like Iowa, there are still a lot of supportive allies, and my heart goes out. I wish that our politics weren't so toxic right now for LGBTQ people, as
0: And
1: well as people of color, like you've mentioned.
0: well, and let's be honest, because what you just described is what you also see virtually in every MAGA state. You see it in Texas, for example, where the main issues between the Republicans are how much they can beat down on trans and how much they
1: Yes.
0: can talk about Sharia law. Okay,
1: Yes,
0: I mean, those are
1: absolutely.
0: that's the extent of their conversation. As we are hemorrhaging financially, okay, as we can't afford a place to live, you can't go to a doctor when you're sick, you can't figure out like whether you can afford to go to school. Think of all the we're worried about the climate crisis. Even if you're in climate denial, guess what? You know extreme weather. You have to live with a drought. You have to live with a fire. You have to. I mean, who gives a crap what you call it? The question is, can you survive it? And what are they talking about in Republican primaries? But who can be more homophobic and who can be more Islamophobic? I mean, that's really the extent of the conversation. A pox on them. Live my life and start focusing on how I live. And they don't. And they don't. Oof.
1: So you asked me about Iowa's
0: Yeah.
1: election. So let me
0: Yes,
1: just say
0: please.
1: that this is the most fascinating election cycle I've ever covered in Iowa. We have a governor's race. It's an open seat because our current governor is not seeking re-election. And most forecasters are viewing this race as a toss-up now. The Democratic candidate, state auditor Rob Sand, extremely well-funded, well-organized, massive grassroots support. But there was kind of a surprise in the Republican primary last night where this guy, Zach Lane, who hardly anybody had ever even heard of 6 months ago, was able to beat the establishment favorite, Randy Feenstra, even though Donald Trump tried to swoop in on Friday at the last minute and save Randy Feenstra, and it still wasn't enough. So now we have a governor's race that's, I think, going to be kind of wild. Iowans still have a lot to learn about Zach Lane. We have a Senate race that's open because Joni Ernst is not running for re-election. There were competitive primaries on both sides, but it was on the Republican side, no big surprise. Ashley Hinson, heavy favorite. She won by like a 3-to-1 advantage. On the Democratic side, Josh Turek defeated Zach Walls. It turned out to be by a pretty convincing margin as well. I think the main factor in that primary was that the outside group Vote Vets came in and spent about $10 million promoting Josh Turek, and I think that that made the difference. But I already saw last night the Cook Political Report, Sabatow's Crystal Ball, which are leading national forecasters, they both changed their rating on Iowa's Senate race from likely Republican to lean Republican, which reflects that Iowa, yes, as a state, we have moved quite a ways toward the Republican Party, but people clearly, the Iowa Senate race, I mean, you'd have to say Republicans are favored, but it's at least as much in play as, let's say, the Texas Senate race. And then Iowa only has four congressional districts, but three of those are going to be highly competitive. Two are going to be among the top targeted races in the country, the first and third districts. But the second district in Northeast Iowa, I think there is a real opening now for the Democratic nominee, Lindsey James. She came out of a three-way primary with strong support. And the Republican she's going to face, Joe Mitchell, is a carpetbagger who is closely tied to Trump. And I just think, keep an eye. So, like I said, three out of four congressional districts, competitive, two very competitive statewide races, and probably some other statewide offices, like for attorney general, are going to be right there in the mix as well.
0: So let me just make a comment here, Laura. What's so interesting about your saying is that there might be three jump shots in Iowa out of four. I mean, there's only four congressional seats. So this is like kind of remarkable to even hear you say this. But the reason why
1: And
0: it's so,
1: why, yeah.
0: go on. But the reason
1: We
0: I
1: don't
0: want to
1: have
0: mention it,
1: gerrymandering,
0: right?
1: that's
0: Yeah,
1: why.
0: honey, I was going right there. So I love you. So one
1: Yeah.
0: of the things is not only do you not have gerrymandering, but in California, where they gerrymandered districts to give Democrats an edge because of the jungle primary, in one of those redistricted gerrymandered districts, it might be two Republicans. A guy who was a former Republican who became an independent, but he's still a really a Republican, but he realized that that wasn't going to work, and then a Republican. So even though they gerrymander it, okay, but
1: Right.
0: look in Iowa. In Iowa, that doesn't have gerrymandering, look what may happen. Three of those seats might, not definitely, might go Democrat, which is just
1: Yeah.
0: remarkable. Let me just really quickly also point to something else. You mentioned that the guy that Zach Lon, is it Lon? Is that how it?
1: It's well, it looks like lawn, it's pronounced lane.
0: Okay,
1: It's
0: basically, all right.
1: LAHN, but it's
0: Okay,
1: pronounced like
0: Lane.
1: lane.
0: Okay, so Zach Lane beat Randy Feenstra. We've talked. Randy's been around forever. I know
1: Right.
0: Randy like the back of my hand. I don't like him either. But Randy's been a fixture in conservative politics in Iowa. Zach has not. What is interesting, however, and maybe you can explain it to me, why was Z Zach Lane endorsed by Turning Point Action? Okay, so that to me is what's fascinating, is that I know Randy was endorsed at the last minute by Donald Trump, and it didn't help. But what I think is
1: Well,
0: fascinating,
1: I think it helped. It just wasn't enough.
0: well, it was late, not enough, whatever. But I am trying to figure out what was it about Zach Lane that he was able to get the endorsement of Turning Point Action? Because Turning Point Action, I feel like it's a subset of Donald Trump anyway, and MAGA. So it's not like, I mean, am I wrong here? What am I missing?
1: I don't know the whole backstory. He claimed, I went to one of Zach Lane's rallies on Sunday and he talked about Charlie Kirk and how proud he
0: Yeah.
1: was to get the endorsement and how he's known Charlie Kirk since Charlie was 17 years old. So I don't know. Zach Lane worked for Americans P for Prosperity in
0: All right.
1: Montana like 10 years ago. And
0: The
1: so he
0: Koch
1: has
0: brothers.
1: ties to
0: That's
1: the
0: the
1: Koch
0: Koch
1: brothers.
0: brothers, right?
1: And
0: Right.
1: so I don't know what all of his ties are to Turning Point Action. I do know that at his events, he was pulling in a lot of younger people. He's got one, a central part of his message is that Iowa is one of the top states for exporting our young people, and we need to have policies that make it more possible for young people to stay in Iowa and thrive in Iowa. So at Turning Point USA, I think of it as kind of a conservative youth movement. So I mean, Randy Feenstra just on every level was one of the worst candidates I've ever seen in my life. So you're looking for some, if Turning Point, there's no way Turning Point is going to be endorsing him. There was another candidate in this five-way Republican primary, Adam Steen, who is kind of a social conservative, churchy type Republican, and he really went after. He went down to the Turning Point, their whatever their annual conference is. I think it was in Florida this past year. I know that he promised that if he were elected governor, he would try to help get a Turning Point chapter in every high school in Iowa. So I know that he was really going
0: God.
1: for that endorsement, but I'm not sure what factored into the decision. But it doesn't surprise me that Turning Point would not go with Feenstra. I mean, Feenstra was just running a very uninspiring campaign. He was hiding from voters, very difficult. He didn't have a public schedule that made it easy for people to find out where they could go hear him and
0: Oh,
1: talk to
0: God.
1: him. He skipped every multi-candidate forum. He skipped every debate. And I think that Iowans, because we have this culture with the Iowa caucuses, we do expect candidates to show up and take questions and meet with people. And that is going to be something that Rob, that Zach Lane, I mean, he was pulling pretty big crowds that from what I saw.
0: So what you're telling me though is that I'm looking at The Hill, and The Hill describes Zach Lane as a businessman. You did not. You talked about him and his connection to the Koch brothers, running with AFP. You talked about his relationship. I mean, businessman, my, you know what? I mean, I want a
1: Well, I mean, he
0: shovel.
1: does. I mean, he
0: It
1: is.
0: probably is a business. I mean,
1: He does. He invests in a lot of businesses. I think there's a lot we don't know yet that we're going to be finding out about whatever his
0: if you
1: business
0: have a
1: activity.
0: Let me just stop you. But if you have a history of working with the Koch brothers and Americans for Prosperity, it's not like you're just a generic businessman. You're a businessman with lots and lots of conservative political ties. And we know that the Koch brothers are willing to cut big checks. They would love to have someone delivered, and they would love to know that they had the winning hand and not Donald Trump, because the Kochs and Trump are not exactly bonded at the hip. So in a lot of ways, it's the win for Americans for prosperity and not a win for MAGA Trump. It's fascinating to me. It's just fascinating. All right. So let's talk a little bit about the race for Senate. Because you talked about the fact that this was an interesting race. I want to know about the Republican. So you describe her, but I don't know her. So tell me about her relationship with Iowa voters, how well known she is. What is she running on versus what is he running on?
1: Ashley Hinson represents Northeast Iowa. She currently represents the Northeast Iowa district in Congress. She has for two terms.
0: Okay.
1: Before that, she served in the legislature for two terms in the representing a district near Cedar Rapids, Iowa. She's a former television news anchor. She's very polished. She's very on message. I will say this about Ashley Hinson. She does not make a lot of mistakes. She stays very close to her script, and her script has been complete and total loyalty to Trump. She's frequently on Fox or, you know, Newsmax, whatever these conservative outlets. She's frequently on there, always loyal to Trump. And like I said, very, very smooth. So she's just going to be running the kind of typical Republican campaign. She's a very much a trans basher. She's just an immigrant basher, talking about, she's going to be, I think this, you know, they've tried to rebrand their budget reconciliation bill. Instead of calling it the Big Beautiful Bill, they're now calling it the Working Families Tax Cut. So I think she's trying to repackage that. But I thought it was interesting that with all of the advantages that she took into this race, and the only TV ad she's been running is really more of a general election type message. It's not aimed at the Republican primary. And she got like 75% of the vote roughly in the primary, but that means that a quarter of Republicans wanted to vote for the anti-establishment person. So I thought that was interesting. I mean, I assume that she's going to consolidate the Republican support pretty effectively, but there's definitely an undercurrent of Republicans who think that she's not MAGA enough, I guess, for them. And I should have mentioned that libertarian candidates have filed for the ballot. I don't know that it's official that they've qualified. I'm sure the Republicans are going to be combing through their petitions, trying to look for ways to disqualify them. But in theory, we will have libertarian candidates on the ballot for governor and for U.S. Senate and in two of the congressional districts as well. And that could potentially, if it's a close Senate race, if some of those MAGA Republicans who aren't big fans of Ashley Hinson, if some of them vote Libertarian, that could end up being very important.
0: Well, all right. So we're talking about this Senate race, which is really important. So let's talk about Josh Turek. We know he's a Paralympic gold medalist. We know that he was backed by $10 million from the both vets. So we know all this. So tell me how polished he is. So we have this Fox, very polished, very sophisticated woman that he's running against. And yet, to some extent, I almost think, do people want polish or do they want someone like Josh? Josh, to me, feels like the more approachable candidate. He feels like more of the candidate that I would be comfortable with. It's almost like the package he is a package that makes you feel proud, and the package she is makes me want to go to the hairdresser.
1: I mean, Josh Turek is very well-spoken and very knowledgeable about the issues. He's extremely knowledgeable about the issues. I think on TV, I mean, he does fine in interviews. I'm not saying that he does badly. He does not come across as polished at the level of Ashley Hinson. There were two Democratic debates for U.S. Senate, and I think that Zach Walls maybe came across as a little bit more comfortable with a television debate format than Josh Turek. That's not to say that Turek did badly, but he does. I think that he comes across as fairly natural in the way he speaks, and he's very thoughtful. He often takes a pause before answering a question.
0: She's fine.
1: So he doesn't just instantly go into his scripted answer. But I do perceive, at least my Republican contacts perceive, that they thought that Turek would be the more difficult candidate for
0: Absolutely.
1: To run against. So
0: absolutely,
1: that was one of the reasons I think that some of the big money, the big Democratic money, came in and were promoting Turek before the
0: So,
1: primary that they thought
0: but
1: that
0: they,
1: he would
0: but
1: be.
0: right, but they describe Zach Walls as the progressive, and they describe Josh as more of the
1: No,
0: moderate. And I
1: I
0: think that's, I don't think that's
1: don't.
0: accurate. So please explain
1: Ideologically,
0: that.
1: yeah.
0: Please explain
1: No,
0: that.
1: ideologically, they were very similar. I mean, there were
0: Thank
1: a
0: you.
1: handful of votes that they were different on, but that's mainly because Zach Walls represented a safe blue district in the Iowa City area, whereas Josh Turek won twice in a marginal district. I mean, he won in Council Bluffs, which is already not a very socially liberal place, and then he won twice in a district that voted for Trump, which not very many Democrats have been able to win state legislative races in districts that voted for Trump. That's one of the reasons why Republicans have the large majorities that they do. So Josh Turek is so yeah, there were a handful of votes that he voted for what I consider a pretty bad immigration bill a couple of years ago. He voted, but really overall, their voting records are very similar. I think it's just more of the image. And I think that because Zach Walls has been in public life for a lot
0: Well, look
1: longer,
0: at how
1: he
0: he
1: was.
0: introduced himself to the country. He introduced himself by telling that incredible speech about having two moms.
1: Right.
0: So again, and it's so interesting because I said this to you before, they're both really good candidates.
1: Oh yes,
0: They're
1: very
0: both,
1: solid.
0: it's,
1: And
0: it, oh my God.
1: they
0: Oh
1: were
0: my
1: both good
0: God.
1: legislators and they're both very
0: Yes.
1: knowledgeable. I mean, I can say as I closely follow the Iowa legislature. So when either of them, if Zach Walls or Josh Turek go to speak on a bill, I know that whatever they speak, it's going to be well researched. They're not just
0: Yeah.
1: going to get put on their microphone and start rambling. They're going to have very specific points that they need
0: Right.
1: to make. And so I think that Turek, I mean, his personal story, of course, is very inspiring. How can you not be inspired by someone who overcame so many health challenges? And as he talks about, also economic challenges. His ad talks about how he was a kid, a working class kid in a blue collar town that with a wrong color lunch ticket and who
0: Yeah.
1: wore hand-me-down clothes from Goodwill. So I think that that is just something that he will, a lot of people, most voters in Iowa are working class. And so I think that that's something that he'll be relatable to a lot of people.
0: And on so many levels, I mean, there is such a reaction to the billionaire class, okay, and the multimillionaire class. And I don't know what the Republican, what her portfolio looks like, but I suspect that she probably didn't wear clothes from Goodwill. But to some extent, that's another reason why Josh Turek, I think, played well, and I think Zach would have done as well, is that you got the sense that someone like you was going to be in the U.S. Senate. And when you know it's a place where there are too many millionaires and too many billionaires and, too many people that are able to sort of buy their seat, and they don't know what it's like not to be able to put food on the table, that they don't know what it's like not to be able to go to a doctor when they're sick, not to be able to make sure that they can pay the mortgage or the rent. When you've never had that experience, you don't understand the urgency of the moment. And I think that's exactly what Josh Turek brings to the table, is a sense that, and a lot of Iowans, I think, are concerned about it, because you and I both know that farmers, especially farmers in Iowa, have really, really taken it on the chin as a result of everything that Donald Trump has done. I don't know why they like him. I don't know why they voted for him, because every time you turn around, it is getting more and more challenging. And I'm just going to read you something from The Hill. Midwest farmers struggles with the test about GOP loyalty ahead of the midterms. They don't know what to do because they keep thinking, why am I embracing a Republican? And I guess that is the other question, is what kind of conversation does Josh have with farmers in Iowa? And there's like two kinds of farmers. There's obviously the Cargills and the ConAgs and the farmers that are really, they're not farmers, okay? They're huge multinational corporations. But in the end, the people that you end up talking to are either working for those boys, renting land from those folks, but they are also struggling because they know that they can't get the soy markets they used to get, that they can't afford to fix their tractors, all those things. There's such a conversation that Josh could have.
1: Oh, he's talked quite a bit about rural issues
0: Yeah.
1: already. And the legislature, the Iowa House Democrats introduced a whole package of bills related to helping, and I think they called it the Farm Independence Act or something.
0: Yep.
1: So to help small scale farmers. And one of the things that he's talked about, you and I talked about it last time we were on the show, is right to repair.
0: Right.
1: That this right to repair issue is very big for farmers. And Turek actually in the legislature a couple of years ago, he was really pushing for a bill that they ended up, it passed the Iowa House. The Senate didn't take it up, but then they ended up changing the policy kind of on a statewide administrative level, so they didn't need a bill anymore. But the right to repair your own wheelchair, because this is an issue for people
0: Oh
1: who
0: my
1: use a
0: God.
1: wheelchair,
0: Oh my
1: that
0: God.
1: that people would be stuck if their wheelchair was broken and they were stuck in this system where you needed to get a prior authorization and they might have to wait weeks to get an appointment and just to do something simple. And that is so limiting to your life if suddenly the way you get around in the world, that
0: Wow.
1: suddenly you're
0: Wow.
1: homebound for weeks at a time. And so he really pushed for these insurance companies and the ones who work with our Medicaid providers to not demand all of these prior authorizations for, and so to make it easier for people to get their wheelchairs fixed quickly. So that's an easy thing. And he has worked on right to repair legislation for farmers as well. So, but it's something that he can talk about because it's affected his own life.
0: Well, Laura, I'm going to add to that conversation. I just saw a Blue Sky post. Guess who else has a complaint about right to repair? The United States military. The U.S. military. So I'm just telling people, if you're concerned about this
1: Interesting.
0: injury, oh my God,
1: I did not
0: I
1: see
0: know.
1: that.
0: No,
1: How
0: you've got to,
1: interesting.
0: it's very interesting. So I'm just, this is like, I'm sending this out into the universe. Check this story out because the contractors don't want the military to be able to repair their own equipment. But guess what? A contractor isn't there when you're in the middle of a desert and your vehicle goes down and you either don't have the training or you don't have the skills or you don't have the parts. Because what? Because it's a right to repair issue in the US military. Another reason to be apoplectic. And on that note, Laura Bellin, thank you so much. Laura Bellin is the publisher, editor, and primary reporter for Bleeding Heartland. She is an incredibly adverse in Iowa politics. Thank you so much for doing this.
1: Oh, thanks, Arnie. Always a pleasure to
0: Always a
1: talk with you.
0: pleasure. All right, everyone, stick around. This is the Thursday edition. We'll be right back.
2: You're listening to the American Democracy Minute, keeping your government by and for the people. May 26, a federal district court ruled for the second time that the state of Alabama's 2023 congressional district map was intentionally discriminatory. It said, "Our reexamination in light of Calais yields the same conclusion." June 2, the U.S. Supreme Court overturned that decision. Alabama sought to use the discriminatory map after the same three-judge panel struck it down in 2023 and mandated maps from a special master. That was after Alabama refused to create a second majority-minority district to comply with Section 2 of the Voting Rights Act. In an unsigned order, the High Court said the district court had not followed its instructions, had not considered the updated standard to prove discrimination, and did not, quote, heed the presumption of legislative good faith, unquote. Notably, in addition to refusing to create a majority-minority district, the state spent years of having its election law pre-cleared by the U.S. Justice Department for discriminatory voting practices. Justices Sotomayor, Kagan, and Jackson dissented, with Sotomayor writing, "Yet just as Alabama doubled down on racial discrimination, the court today doubles down on chaos. Because I choose to defend the rule of law and the right of all Alabamians to participate equally in democracy, I respectfully dissent." We've linked the opinion and the dissent at AmericanDemocracyMinute.org. I'm Brian Beal.

0: Hi, welcome back to part two of the Wednesday edition of The Attitude with Stephanie Collins and Dave. Oh, Dave Scott. Dave, please forgive me. So before I toss to you, Sophie Hills, because we've had Sophie on, we're double dipping. I apologize from the Christian Science Monitor. But I wanted to grab Sophie because she covers California races. And I realized California is really not finished yet because it takes days for them to actually collect all the votes and do whatever. So we kind of know what's happened, but we don't. But before I grab you, Sophie, when I think of California, you know what I think of? I think of electric vehicles. Okay. And one of the things I know is that that's actually a big issue for the next governor of California. Will they insist upon having the EV requirement in the next couple of years or not? And you know that California drives the nation when it comes to so many issues because it's one of the largest economies in the world. And if all of a sudden they say you can only sell EVs here, that will change the nature of the electric vehicle market. But let me share with you what I did this morning. All right. So I heard that Ford has a $30,000 EV truck that they're thinking of rolling out in 2027. $30,000. Now, Sophie, that used to sound like a lot of money to me, but then when I started up, like I had to buy a new car, $30,000 is like cheap, okay? Especially for a truck. And so I saw this article at Car and Driver wondering what Ford's 30,000 EV truck will look like. We saw enough to hazard a few guesses. So they're sort of beginning to imagine that because they've had it under wraps at Ford. So here's what I did this morning. I swear to God, Sophie, I posted this on Facebook. I wrote, you know what I just did? I called my Ford dealership to ask if they have a wait list started for the new truck. Sadly, not yet, but I'm chomping at the bit for this new truck to come on the market. It checks all my boxes. It's an electric vehicle. It's a truck. It's affordable. It's made in America. And this is the best part of the story, Sophie. And given I drive a Subaru and I've never had the back seat up because I treat it like a truck, this is definitely my dream vehicle. I swear to God, that's exactly what I did this morning. And Sophie, the woman's going, excuse me, what do you want to do? She goes, what truck? She sort of heard about it, but she really hadn't heard about it. So she called me back and she said, I was telling everyone at the dealership about you. And they're going, oh, of course Arnie would be calling. But more importantly, I said, well, take all my information down. And when they actually talk about rolling it out in 2027, I really want to be on that list. And she said, well, you know what, might cost you something to be on the list because usually you put a deposit down. I said, not a problem. I said, if it turns out to be a great vehicle, this is exactly what I want because it really is. And I'm laughing because I think of California and that's what I think of. I think of electric vehicles. So who is Sophie Hills? She is a national political reporter for the Christian Science Monitor. She previously covered faith and religion, focusing on the intersection of religion and politics, culture and ideas. She holds a BA from Principia College. She double majored in political science and music studies, which I love. And before joining the Christian Science Monitor staff, she was not only a monitor intern, but a reporting fellow for the Providence Independent on Cape Cod in Massachusetts. And delightfully, she speaks Spanish, which is actually perfect because she's now back in California. And Spanish will be an important skill, especially if you have a interesting candidate for governor, because I think that's one of the reasons why he was supported in this race. But I have two headlines before I toss to you. And I know you haven't written a story yet, but there will be a story coming out from Sophie pretty shortly. Establishment Democrats notch key wins. GOP looking good in California. That's what the headline was. And that was from The Hill. And then this is from The American Prospect. How California politics became so blah. The only true passionate players in today's election appear to be the corporate moguls funding the anti-Tom Steyer campaigns and basically promoting the Republicans. So they knew that they were going to put a lot of money into this race. This is actually, you know, the home of very, very wealthy, wealthy California players. So let's talk a little bit about what happened. Let's start, though, with the race for mayor in San Francisco. That's what we talked with you about before. So let's talk about what happened last night, because I think a lot of people are curious about this guy named Pratt, who appears to be either one or two in the running. And it looks like the current mayor is probably going to also be able to retain her position to run against him. But let's talk about what you saw happening in this race as the numbers came out.
1: Yeah, well, so thank you for having me again, Arnie. It's
0: You're
1: nice
0: welcome.
1: to be with you. In the LA mayor's race, the incumbent mayor, Karen Bass, she has passed the threshold to advance.
0: Okay.
1: And Spencer Pratt, running as a Republican, is currently running second. And then a city council member, Nithya Raman, who is a progressive, is currently running behind Pratt. But like you said earlier, California is pretty slow to count. The state sends mail ballots to every registered voter, and mail ballots just take a lot longer to process and certify. So we still don't really know if it will be Raman or Pratt, but it is looking, I mean, currently Pratt is in second.
0: So one of the things I thought was interesting was that they said that early voting tends to be Democrat in California, and that one of the reasons why they're not going to be doing any kind of calling yet, and they're not only not calling it for the mayor's race in San Francisco, they're not calling it for the governor's race. Because again, this is a jungle primary, everyone. And that means every vote is crucial. It's crucial because it can really upset the apple cart in ways that people don't predict. And the fact that they're not even calling it in the governor's race should tell you how important, for example, people are waiting for San Francisco to count the ballots, because there were so many ballots that were voted that came in early, or at least were mail-in ballots, that could actually change the result in both the governor's race as well as the San Francisco mayor's race. I think that's absolutely fascinating.
1: It is. And I think a little bit more of the vote is in LA than across the state. But yeah, it's true. And it takes days and sometimes weeks to come to land on a result. So while we know in the LA mayor's race that Karen Bass has passed the threshold and she will be on the ballot in
0: No matter
1: November,
0: what.
1: we
0: Okay.
1: don't know if she'll be running a race against a Republican, Spencer Pratt, or against a progressive, so someone to her left. In Ms. Raman. So, and then in the governor's race, currently Steve Hilton is leading. But like you said, as ballots roll in and they tend, the early vote tends to be more Democratic, it may be that a Democrat takes the top spot and that we end up with perhaps Becerra and Hilton, or if Steyer, finds votes.
0: Well, and when we talked to you, what I thought was so interesting was your conversation about AI. And the conversation about AI had not really been picked up by a lot of other outlets until I started interviewing you. I will, however, look at an article at the San Francisco Chronicle, Spencer Pratt's viral video-fueled campaign. So the Chronicle obviously saw it as well in San Francisco. Do people really know a lot about Pratt? Because the more I'm beginning to sort of like peel the onion, I'm beginning to find out that, he packages himself incredibly well. Obviously what they did by creating these storylines about him with these videos made him look like, he was Batman and he was going to save San Francisco. But I'm wondering if some of the storylines about him, because he lost his house in the fire and all these other things. And so you get the sense of you feel bad for him, but then he's actually using the fire in a way where he's not telling you the whole truth about his life after the fire. And I think in the end, because he doesn't have a record, because he was able to use these AI videos so effectively to at least present the story that seemed to resonate with voters. But in the end, you don't want a guy who doesn't have a history, who's never really led anything, who turns out that the stories he tells you about his relationship to the fire and what happened after the fire turned out not to be accurate. I'm just trying to figure out, what is he offering people other than he's not Karen Bass?
1: He did lose his house in the
0: Yes,
1: Pacific Palisades fire,
0: right.
1: as we talked about. And that, is just a really raw point in LA and the loss and devastation from those fires. And he has really capitalized on these AI videos that he does not produce. They don't seem to come from his campaign, but he does reshare them. And it's generated a conversation about him in LA and around the country. He's fundraised way beyond Karen Bass.
0: And no one's mentioned that. No, I mean, I was listening and they were talking about this unknown guy named Pratt. No one has mentioned, I mean, like, what is it, 10 times more than, I mean, Karen didn't even, I don't think she even campaigned really. I think what she was saying is, I'm too busy being a mayor. I'm delivering for my city. I'm improving issues like homelessness. I apologize for what happened with the fire. But I mean, I think she's really drilled down on the fact that I'm here on the job. I know the job. Pratt, however, has raised a ton of money. But where is the money coming from? Do we know, Sophie? Do we know who's been writing the checks? Because following the dollars is always important when you end up looking at candidates, especially unknowns.
1: And that's one thing that will be interesting to look at in his case. And I was talking with one strategist who was saying that that's a benefit to him of getting this na national to Sprat to Pratt of getting this national conversation going is that, donations will roll in. But I wanted to also go back to your point about is this just running against Karen Bass? And that's certainly an element because she was mayor when the fires happened. And I talked to a number of people who have supported her in the past and may have supported her again this time. I spoke with them before the election, and they were kind of feeling this cognitive dissonance between seeing her as the candidate with experience. She has experience as mayor, she has experience in the

0: model is Jesus. And I'm like, whoa, how are you with fishes and loaves? But this is what he said. And then as I was looking at this article, and they said, but his conversation about homelessness doesn't sound very Jesus-like. So have you at all drilled down on what his approach to the homeless is? Because the homeless issue is a hot button issue in San Francisco. There's no question about it. It's a hot button issue everywhere, Sophie. I mean, I hate to break it to people in San Francisco, but you're not alone. We may not have the density that you have, but it's an issue everywhere because we don't have affordable housing. People live in their cars if they have a car, and if they don't have a car, they're living on the streets. And now we're seeing more and more families on the streets. I mean, it's getting really, really scary. But my understanding is that he kind of wants to round up the homeless. Like, it's not like he wants to actually get them into permanent housing. He wants to somehow remove them. And as the headline said in the LA Times, it doesn't sound very Jesus-like. So do we know what, I
1: You
0: mean,
1: know, that's
0: go on.
1: another point that, yeah, that's another point that I heard from voters was kind of resonating that, you know, there's this feeling among many voters that homelessness and drug addiction have
0: Yes.
1: become really intense issues in LA. And Karen Bass does talk about her own record on reducing both those issues. But many voters feel that it's not enough. And some people decide that they want to give her more time to keep. That's kind of the decision for people on whether or not, you know, who have supported Bass in the past. Are they going to give her more time to keep working on that? Or are they going to think, okay, not enough and not fast enough? But and then with Pratt, you know, he's proposed, I think, a 5-step plan to combat drug addiction. And then he also has a plan for homelessness that involves kind of rehabilitation centers, I believe. And
0: Yes.
1: but the interesting thing is again how he like resonates with people on an emotional scale. There was a post he made on X where he said, you know, it was a video of him speaking, and he said that if that addict on the street were your own son, what would you do? That's, you know, that's the question that guides this 5-step plan of his to fix the homelessness problem in LA. But the way he kind of connects it to people's individual, you know, envisioning it in their own lives seems to be effective for driving the conversation with some voters.
0: So let me just go back again. The homeless issue is so huge. It's a housing issue. It's an affordability issue. It touches on so many. And if anyone had the magic answer to how to address homelessness, I want to meet them. Okay. But one of the things he said in May of this year is that he said that homeless people actually have homes, but they choose to be drug addicts. He said this, Sophie. Okay. Now, I don't know about you, but I've actually worked at a homeless shelter. Okay. I've met people who are homeless. They're not drug addicts and they don't have homes. Okay. So again, I think to some extent, the reason why I'm concerned about him is that he's drilled everything down to these sort of simple explanations, you know, like the welfare women that drive the pink Cadillacs, as if that was ever true, you know, and then he's doing the exact same thing here. And I think that's a concern, again, recognizing how important San Francisco is, not just to California, but to the world because of the Olympics that are coming up in 2 years. So I just want everyone to know that there's something bigger than just San Francisco here that's actually on the table. So now let's talk about what's
1: Or
0: happened
1: I'm
0: with the
1: sorry, L
0: governorship.
1: LA.
0: Oh, in LA.
1: He's running
0: Sorry,
1: for mayor of
0: sorry.
1: LA, yeah.
0: LA, I apologize. But I mean, I just think that LA is going to be the home of Anyway, so let's talk a little bit about what's happening with the governor's race. Like, what are you seeing? What were the shocks here? Are you surprised that the billionaire was not as successful as he was, given that he's actually, at least on paper, the most lefty of the folks that were running, that were still running in this race? And yet, despite the fact that this is, I know it's a jungle primary, but it doesn't seem like he was able to resonate or to able to crack the numbers he needs.
1: And that was another point of cognitive dissonance in the governor's race for voters, was that Tom Steyer, a billionaire who self-funded in large part, you know, he put more than $220 million towards his campaign. He was running as the progressive, as
0: Yes.
1: the lead progressive in the race. And It's interesting too, because statewide, many of the

0: issues that we were just talking about in the LA mayor's race are an issue statewide as well, including concerns about wildfire and drought issues, but also just housing prices and homelessness. And the thing that is different about the governor's race, one of the things from the LA mayor's race, is the candidates just didn't draw very much attention individually.
1: And that's exactly what Harold Meyers was writing about, how California politics became so blah. And he's actually focusing on exactly what you just said, Sophie Hills, which is that, like, it was nobody got excited about this race. Nobody was resonating. And maybe in part, is that because of Gavin Newsom? So Gavin Newsom is, he's not my fave, but he knows how to get attention. I mean, he's absolutely fabulous when it comes to social media. He knows how to get under Donald Trump's skin. He knows how to drive a lot of people. He's on every TV show. Even if he's not doing something for California, he's doing something for the nation. You know what I mean? And I'm wondering if living in the shadow of Gavin Newsom was really, really hard. And therefore, because nobody could sort of be as je ne sais quoi as Gavin, people were just bored because Gavin set a standard and nobody could actually even meet that standard. Does that make sense?
0: I see what you're saying. I think it's California is a state that is used to just famous people, well-known names running
1: Yeah,
0: for
1: right.
0: statewide office. And that sometimes does include people famous from Hollywood. Arnold Schwarzenegger
1: Right,
0: came out
1: exactly.
0: of a career as an actor. So there
1: Ronald
0: is
1: Reagan was an actor.
0: Ronald
1: Let's
0: Reagan,
1: remember.
0: yes.
1: Yeah, that's right.
0: The other factor with this race was there were some figures with, really who cast really long shadows. Former Vice President Kamala Harris, Senator Alex Padilla, both of them, people were wondering, are they going to run? There were a lot of whispers that Harris might run. And there's a general feeling that some of those kind of larger political figures considering whether or not to run kept other candidates out of the race.
1: Yeah.
0: And maybe they just, chose not to run or not to announce after ultimately people like Harris and Padilla and actually, also the lieutenant governor and the attorney general both decided not to run. And those are two positions that often people in California go on from to run for governor.
1: And I want to talk about the fact that nobody was really excited or paying a lot of attention. There were like 51 candidates running for governor, everyone. So what does it cost to get on the ballot in California? I mean, it must be very inexpensive. I mean, so not only did you have like 19 inches of pages to go through, but you had to go through 51. So you had to actually find your candidate. I mean, how exhausting is that? All right. So right there's sort of this sense of, oh, yeah. It's like a conga line. It's not like choosing a candidate. But you also point out, and this is again what Harold Meyerson, who writes a lot about California politics, writes. He writes, California Democrats will have politics without passion. That's what he was concerned about for the 2026 election. And not only will they have politics without passion, but they will also have plausibly pa candidates that are not passionate either. So it's almost like at a time when people are so angry and people have so much to be frightened and frustrated about, they want a fighter. Think about what they want, Sophie. We've heard it over and over again. People want a fighter. And yet, what I feel like when you're describing the LA race, even some of the congressional races, what's happening for governor, it's not been about people who bring passion and a sense of the fight. And I think that is it is so shocking given what people are beating the drum for. And isn't it shocking that California Democrats didn't deliver that kind of a candidate? It's it, I'm and I'm also wondering, is it also because there's such pressure because of the tax on the multi very wealthy in California, and everyone is afraid to take a position on that. And my understanding is that Tom Steyer, who was the billionaire in the campaign, she said, yes, I'm willing to support it, but he was about the only one. You know, even the Democrats were not willing to support it. And I'm wondering how that's playing out in Peoria.
0: It's interesting, and it'll be interesting to see, who advances to run for November, and the positions they take on that. And Tom Steyer has expressed support for the wealth tax, and proposed his own corporate tax loophole. And again, it's interesting. I was at a rally of his in Northern California last week, and there was someone in the crowd waving a tax the millionaires sign. And I did talk to a couple people there who were a bit, they were struggling a little with this idea of, having been told by the Democratic Party for a decade now that the billionaires are against them, that billionaires buy their way into politics. Yet then showing up at an event for Tom Steyer thinking, you know what, I really like what he's saying, and he's making a lot of sense, and he's advocating for these, things that feel like they'll make a difference in my life, and trying to figure out sort of where to fall on that question.
1: Well, and not only is he supporting the idea of taxing the rich, not only is he rich, but you know who his other role model is? Pritzker. Because Pritzker in Illinois, he bought his race too, honey. Okay? And yet Pritzker seems to be very much of someone who's like understands the issues of the working of working folks. He seems to be incredibly progressive. In fact, he's being invited to Texas to be the keynote speaker at their luncheon. I mean, it's Bernie and Pritzker are going to be keynoting the Democratic convention in Texas. I mean, on paper that sounds like yin and yang, all right? Bernie and the billionaire Pritzker, but to a large extent, when you look at what they're delivering and some of the issues and policies, they're not. And I'm also wondering this, is Becerra also successful right now because there's been such an anti-Latino, anti-Hispanic push by Donald Trump and the MAGA group? And to a large extent, I think a lot of Latinos are beginning to realize that this is not going to be their answer to support Donald Trump and the MAGA, but that in a lot of ways, by elevating Becerra, what you've actually done is put a Latino, someone who's Hispanic, in a position of authority, especially as governor of California. And I'm wondering if that's part of what was sort of attractive about him and this race.
0: That I didn't talk to voters who drew that idea out specifically, but people did talk certainly generally about the ICE raids in California, about wondering how the next governor will respond to that. Although, Trump will only have 2 years left in office, and this governor's term will extend beyond that. And the other aspect with Becerra that was coming out a bit with voters is sort of this idea of, sort of around the idea of a change candidate, and
1: Yeah.
0: either people wanting a change candidate and saying they think that Becerra comes too much from the system and won't want to rock the boat, and so then they leaned towards Steyer, or people saying Becerra seems like he's got a steady hand, he knows the system, he's, a former attorney general for the state, and feeling like that was sort of a competent, spoke to his competence.
1: Yeah, absolutely. And the USA Today had a really interesting comment, and they said, "So look what happened in Iowa. In Iowa, a former wheelchair basketball gold medalist was the nominee for the Senate. In is it New Mexico, where a Native American became the Democratic nominee for governor? Okay, I think it's New Mexico. And then you look at what's happening here with Becerra, possibly, in the lead here, or at least, looking like he might be the candidate. And again, you've got someone with a Latino, Hispanic, background or whatever. Yes, he's got the traditional political portfolio, but look at who he is. All right. And so in a lot of ways, it feels like part of what the Democratic message is, you try to marginalize us, but look what we've done. We've chose them as our candidates. Now choose them as your leader. It's going to be such an interesting 2026 election. Thank you so much for doing this, Sophie Hills. Sophie Hills is a national political reporter for the Christian Science Monitor. We will talk soon. Ciao.
0: Thank you,
1: Bye-bye.
0: Arnie.
1: You're welcome. This, everyone, is a Thursday edition.

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1: Welcome to Leonard Lopate at Large. I'm Leonard Lopate. Nadira Simmons has written a book that celebrates the achievements of the women in hip-hop who broke down barriers and broke the mold. She documents how essential women were to the foundation of hip-hop and how they helped carry it to become the most popular genre in the world today. Her book, First Things First, Hip-Hop Ladies Who Changed the Game, is published by 12 Books and brings Nadira Simmons to our show now. Welcome.
2: Hi, how are you?
1: I'm okay. Glad to be speaking with you.
2: Yes, I'm so excited.
1: You begin by admitting that you'd rewritten your intro many times. What was the problem?
2: It wasn't necessarily that there was a problem. It was more so that I think the one thing I discovered working on this book is that I tried to fit in every single thing. I ended up writing 20,000 more words than I was supposed to, 20,000 more words than what was in my contract. And as I kept getting further along with the book and, you know, adding in more information and talking about the different women, I realized that my intro just felt very stale. It wasn't representative of what the book became, which, you know, was, you know, pages filled with joy and personality and fun and celebration. And I really wanted the introduction to really speak to that. So it wasn't until I really got to the end of the process where I was like, okay, now I can write this intro and it feels perfect.
1: In 2018, you founded The Gumbo, an online hip-hop site. Why give it that name? Is it because hip-hop is not just about the music?
2: Oh my, exactly. Literally. No, that is exactly it. I struggled for months trying to come up with a name for the platform. And one night, like in a dream, I was like, hey, what is a bunch of different things coming together to make something great? And I was like, oh, that's Gumbo. That's so representative of that food and what that is. So I was like, this is the name I'm going to go with.
1: So what was your goal?
2: And my goal was,
1: go ahead.
2: Yeah, my goal was to really celebrate and put a spotlight on the Black women in hip hop and their contributions and creating an archive where people can go and read and learn about the many different women in their contributions. Because I think a lot of times when it comes to history, when it comes to documenting certain things, if there's nowhere to go to find that information, we run the risk of those women being removed from the narrative of whatever it is we're talking about altogether. And I also wanted to pay Black women to write about this culture that they were a part of creating. I think oftentimes we see in hip hop, we get pushed to the back and we're not at the forefront, or we're not given the full space or the full capacity to speak about what we've done and what we've contributed. And I wanted to make sure not only were we able to do that, but we were getting paid to do so. So
1: is that why you called your book First Things First?
2: Not necessarily. I think First Things First just kind of came from the idea of wanting to celebrate the lineage and the achievements. I think today you'll see so many great women in all these different spaces, but we're not always able to connect them back to the pioneers who really set the stage and paved the way for them. And I knew, you know what? First things first, I'm going to talk about these different firsts and talk about these different women so we have a reference.
1: Did your parents listen to hip hop?
2: Oh, yes. They are maybe bigger hip-hop heads than me. Yes, they love hip-hop.
1: Wasn't the famous back-to-school Bronx party that's credited with the birth of hip-hop in August 1973 planned by a teenage girl, Cindy Campbell?
2: Yes.
1: Not by her brother, DJ Kool Herc?
2: No, yep, exactly. Cindy Campbell was the one who planned and promoted that party. She wanted to essentially raise some money to get some clothes for back to school. And she was like, you know what? We're going to put this on. My brother is a DJ. He would be great for this. My parents are going to be the ones who are going to, you know, chaperone everything. We'll have a kitchen. We'll have hot dogs and different food in there. And she's really the reason that we kind of have that specific date, even though people were rapping and doing a lot of different things within the space prior to that date. That is a date we can look at as the official kind of birthday of hip hop because of what that party meant and what happened after that.
1: And nowadays, she's one of my colleagues here at WBAI.
2: I love that. Yeah, shout out to Miss Cindy. She is amazing.
1: Although many women have played key roles in the history of hip hop, do you think their achievements have tended to be downplayed? I mean,
2: haven't
1: Nicki Minaj, Cardi B, and Megan Thee Stallion had as much of an impact on pop culture as Drake, Kendrick Lamar, and other male rappers?
2: Yeah, absolutely. And I feel like that's something, even with all of the success and star power of, you know, people like Nicki and Cardi and Megan, we're still seeing people not celebrate them in the same ways that they would, you know, when we're talking about the men who are considered at the top of their game or the GOATs or the best in the genre. So it's a very, very difficult thing to grapple with. But I do feel like just considering like the past years and what I've seen and the visibility for women and kind of the freedom for them to do what they want more and more, I'm hopeful that we'll get to a place where those won't even be discussions.
1: Do you think misogyny is a factor? Content analysis have found that approximately 22% to 37% of rap lyrics contain some misogyny, depending on the subgenre. And people, someone like Eminem used it a lot.
2: Oh, yeah. Misogyny is one of the biggest issues, particularly within hip hop, especially when it comes to the respect for women, the space that they're given to do what they want and to operate freely, the way they are perceived, how their music is consumed, or outside of the music space, if they are, you know, head of a fashion brand, or if they are, you know, a writer, if they are a designer, if they are a stylist. There's so many examples within the book where I kind of bring up, hey, this person chose to, you know, April Walker says she chose to leave the fashion industry when she was at, you know, the height of it with her hip hop fashion brand because she didn't like the way the tide was turning. And
1: that's April Walker?
2: Yes. Yeah. Hmm. Yeah.
1: So hip hop is not just about music. It's about
2: the
1: way things look as well.
2: Yeah. Yeah. And I feel like that's really what I want people to. One of the things I want them to take from the book is that so often when we say hip hop, immediately we go to the music, and it makes sense because it is one of the, you know, rap is one of the biggest genres in the world. But I also think when you watch TV and you're seeing different late night performances, or you're watching a movie and you're seeing a Queen Latifah or a Will Smith, or you're going to the store and you're seeing different clothing brands, or you're opening, you know, the internet, and you're seeing Pharrell design a line for Louis Vuitton. There are so many different spaces, even within, you know, with my book, people are writers, they're authors, they're journalists. There are so many people within all these different realms of hip hop that I feel like we got to remember that, yes, it is the music, and not to diminish it as just the music, because the music is so important. It's just also all these other things too.
1: Well, Queen Latifah was the first rapper to get a star on the Hollywood Walk of Fame.
2: Mm-hmm.
1: Should we listen to something by her? Let's listen to her recording of Ladies First, okay?

0: the mic. The scene is right, the crowd is hype. I expel the whack and those who bite. Queen Latifah and her recording of Ladies First. We don't have enough time to play all the tracks I would like to play. We'll try to get a few more in, but we can talk about a lot of these people. You call Mary J. Blige the first and only queen of hip-hop soul. What made her distinctive?
1: The importance of Mary, for her to come in and sing soulfully over beats that are usually reserved for rap, mm-hmm. was unprecedented. It was not like anything that had really been done before.
0: So she was merging older styles with the new style.
1: Yeah. And for her to be really in line with, you know, blues women, for her to talk about just revelatory things like heartbreak and romance and, you know, the ups and downs of relationships, and to get really deep with, you know, abuse, just all the different storylines that Mary was incorporating over those hip hop beats by singing and crooning was so, again, so unprecedented, was truly the first of its kind. And everyone that comes after her, you know, we see it even now to this day, we see people kind of building off of her legacy and doing a lot of the things that she pioneered, but there's only one queen of hip hop soul. There's no one else that can say that they innovated or essentially created a genre in the way that Mary J. Blige did with her music. And I think that's something that we got to just remind ourselves and remember when we're hearing new music and somebody is singing over a hip hop beat, or, you know, they're styled a certain way to reflect where they come, or maybe their hip hop roots, and not in a way that is quote unquote stereotypical to an R&B or soul singer. Mary was truly the first to do that. And that celebration is extremely important.
0: My guest on today's show is Nadira Simmons. Her book, First Things First, Hip Hop Ladies Who Changed the Game, from 12 books. This is WBAI New York, 99.5 FM, and streaming live at WBAI.org. You mentioned that Mary J. Blige was a first. There are a number of other firsts here. DeBrat.
1: Yeah.
0: Shantae Harris DuPart was the first solo woman rapper to have an album go platinum, and Lauryn Hill was the first rapper to win an Album of the Year award at the Grammys.
1: Yeah.
0: So should we listen to something by Lauryn Hill?
1: Yes, let's do it.
0: Okay. It's funny how money

0: Lost One by Lauryn Hill, the first rapper to win an Album of the Year award at the Grammys. Are you surprised that that's the first one? Oh, I should tell people that my guest is Nadira Simmons, who's written a book about women in hip-hop called First Things First, Hip-Hop Ladies Who Changed the Game. Is it just a matter of who was there at that at any given moment that some of these firsts occurred?
1: Yeah, I want to say yes and no. I think in particular with Lauryn, that album was just amazing. And there are so many albums before her Miseducation that were equally as amazing. I think the thing sometimes with the Grammys and with any awarding entity is that they get it wrong. They're not always correct, or you know, you have people who vote and it's based on their opinions. So if they are not aware of something or they're not listening to something, we run the risk of them not awarding that because of whatever biases they may have. With that being said, when you think about what Miseducation did, even the fact that it just went diamond a few years ago, her incorporating so many different sounds from the diaspora, and you know, you have the reggae influence, you have her rapping, you have her singing, and then it's hip hop as a whole and at its core, it makes sense to me that it would get that award. And that doesn't mean that any albums that I personally feel should have gotten that award are any less worthy, but I think Lauryn was just so, she was that girl at that time. She was so perfectly poised and just ready and prepped for that moment. And she was and is such a great artist that I couldn't imagine Miseducation. Even when you think about it today, it's her only studio album, and we still talk about it. The fact that it just went diamond recently, it's being streamed that much, and the album was released so long ago. And I think that's something, it's just something to really think about, is the album from 1998 still in the year now 2024 being talked about and being heralded as one of the greatest albums of all time. So yes, are there many other albums that should have those awards? Absolutely.
0: Well, Missy Elliott has won 4 Grammys.
1: Yeah.
0: She sold 40 million records worldwide. Isn't she the best-selling female rapper in Nielsen music history?
1: I might have to double check. I think that number may be updated now to reflect Nicki's most recent album, but I would have to double check. But Missy is one of the best-selling women, period. And I think that is another thing. If I could, I would give Missy all the awards. Even when I think about the fact that Nicki doesn't have any Grammys, you know, Nicki at least needs to have 1, 2, or 3. So when you think about that, those awarding entities, they are very pivotal and very impactful moments. But even the way I chose to write the chapter about Lauryn and the Grammys was less about, okay, here are the 5 she won that night, but also here are the 5 that I would give her that aren't directly tied to a particular voting entity, but more so what that album really means to me and meant to a lot of people at that time.
0: Well, Missy Elliott is also known as Misdemeanor. Why?
1: Yes.
0: Why?
1: I don't remember where she got that nickname from. It's like, it's escaping me at the moment. But what I will say is, she is one of my favorites. And actually, I just double checked. So Magoo, rest in peace, who just passed away recently, he gave her the nickname Misdemeanor when they did the song Beat Me 911, which is also one of my favorites. So that's how that nickname came about for her.
0: And she is the first female rapper to be inducted into the Songwriters Hall of Fame.
1: Yeah, yep.
0: In 2020, Billboard ranked her as fifth on their list of the 100 greatest video artists of all time.
1: Absolutely. She's number one for me, but yes, she should be on any list that talks about that, because insane visuals.
0: So this is not just a matter of the records. The videos are very important.
1: Yeah, with Missy created a whole new world with her music. And you can look at the labels, you can look at Sun Ra, you can look at what they did with Afrofuturism really as kind of a baseline for influence for Missy Elliott. But for Missy to come in, you know, as a Black woman, and she's talked about, you know, being full figured and her skin tone and all the different things she faced. I remember when she was on a song with Raven Simone and she found out after the fact that they had shot the video and had a woman who was lighter skinned and skinnier wrap her verse in the video. She found out after the fact, and it kind of disillusioned her in a little bit, to the point where, you know, we might not have gotten any more music from Missy.
0: She collaborated with Hype Williams.
1: Yes. Yep. She collaborated with Hype, and, you know, their partnership and their pairing, for them to come together and create these entire universes and spaces and these worlds within the videos, really was Missy showing people that you can stretch the limits of whatever you think is possible. And also that Black people can go to outer space, and we can be in post-apocalyptic spaces. We can do all these different things that just visually were very scarce, especially for musicians prior to that.
0: And she's been inducted into the Rock and Roll Hall of Fame. Is she alone?
1: Yes.
0: Is she alone in that as a woman hip hop artist, or?
1: Yep. She is.
0: Why do you think she's the one and not? I mean, we have so many women who have accomplished so much that you write about in this book. Why mm-hmm. her?
1: That's a good question. I would love to know why there aren't many, many more. But it also kind of ties back to what we spoke about a little bit earlier with misogyny and just male domination. I think there are every woman in the book, I think you can make a case for them getting awards and being inducted into the halls that we speak about. I think particularly Missy's creativity, her longevity, her ability to inspire, and the fact that, you know, she still gets referenced in so many ways today. If I was someone who was voting for her to get inducted, those are all things that I would think about and I would toss to, because to really come in with your music and be authentic, and, you know, she's making car noises and she's, you know, doing ad libs that sound like spaceships and rocket ships on her music with her mouth. For her to do that, you know, and have a Lil Wayne, he did an interview recently, and he said that the reason he does ad libs, and Lil Wayne's considered one of the greats, he said he was inspired by Missy Elliott's ad libs. And I think that for me, it's just a no brainer when it comes to Missy and her induction and inclusion and, you know, the Songwriters Hall and the Rock and Roll Hall, and, you know, just the different accolades, getting a street named after her, the impact and the influence.
0: Where was the street named after her?
1: In Virginia. Yeah. Yep. But just to think about her impact today and how her music still, you know, she tweeted, and I mentioned this in the book, she said, you know, I'm from the year 3000. Like, that's what I was thinking when I was making this stuff. The music still sounds so fresh and so new, and to be able to do that. And there's nothing wrong if the music doesn't sound like it's from, you know, the time you're in now. I love that about music as well, being able to listen to and tell where it came from. It's just the fact that Missy has been able to transcend years, and you can turn on Work It today and it will still sound fresh and new and fun and creative and entertaining and lyrically great. It's a no-brainer why she should be in the Rock and Roll Hall of Fame.
0: Well, as we pointed out, the first famous hip-hop party was in the Bronx, but she's in Virginia. When did it start spreading around the country? Was that pretty quick?
1: I would say not necessarily pretty quick, but I think the great thing about hip hop, and something I really wanted to highlight in the book as well, is when you see these different kind of TV shows popping up, you know, smaller programs on local networks, we're starting to see the spread, and we're starting to see people rap, you know, in different areas and consume the music in different areas. And also you have tours, which I think is a really great thing. When I talk about, you know, the sequence and how when Sugar Hill Gang came down to where they were at in the Carolinas, they went backstage and they were like, hey, we want to rap for y'all. We want to freestyle for y'all. And they ended up being the first women rap group to get signed to Sugar Hill Records. So you're just seeing a real kind of just spread of people going all around, and whether they're consuming the music on TV and saying, hey, I want to do this, whether you have house or go-go in different areas, and now people are rapping over that. It really was kind of this transcendent thing that really happened across the country and then, you know, overseas as well.
0: 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And I hope you're enjoying my conversation with Nadira Simmons. 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But don't forget to make that $50 or more donation in the name of Leonard Lopate at Large, and we thank you very much. In return to Nadira Simmons, her book, First Things First, Hip Hop Ladies Who Changed the Game, from 12 books. How do you feel they changed the game?
1: They changed the game in so many different ways. I think when you look at the fashion and to see someone like Abel Walker really say, you know, and hear people saying, hey, we want our pockets to feel a certain way in our pants. We want this crotch line to go down a little bit lower. And then to know that many fashion brands headed up after her within the space of hip hop came to her for advice. You know, if she wasn't there, there might not have been a point of reference or, you know, someone to be this kind of guiding light like April was. When I think about a Lil' Kim, there's an episode of the Rolanda Watts show where Lil' Kim sits down with Rolanda and it's a whole panel of people and audience members. And they're just kind of going at her, berating her and, you know, diminishing her the entire episode. And you just think about a lot of what she took when it came to her style and how she dressed and how she rapped and how sexual it was. Her taking all of, you know, taking all of that and really going, you know, still full steam in who she was and being authentic in that allowed for the women that we listen to today to get to really exist in their fullness and get to exist authentically. When I think about a Lauryn Hill choosing to make a song like To Zion and choosing to have a child at the height of her career when people were around her were like, no, we are not doing this. And then you see someone like a Cardi or a Young Miami having babies at a point in their careers where people might also say the same thing and feeling like, you know what, I can do this because I saw Lauren do it. There are so many examples of that. And that is game changing, because if we don't have these game changers, we might have a hip hop that looks a little bit different, where not only are the women not acknowledged, but maybe the women aren't given the space, the grace, or the place to do a lot of the stuff that they're doing today.
0: You mentioned Abel Walker, who's an influential fashion designer. Isn't her brand Walkerwear sold worldwide?
1: Yes. Yeah, so Walkerwear, she has a site where you can purchase everything for the brand. But yeah.
0: And she's also a published author and an adjunct professor at Tisch NYU.
1: Miss April is, she's the best.
0: You mentioned Lil' Kim.
1: Yeah.
0: Whose fashions played an important role, you say, an important part in her overall image. But she's had a troubled life, hasn't she?
1: I won't necessarily say a troubled life, but I do think there are parts of her story, you know, when you read about her, you know, leaving home and going to live with her friends in Brooklyn and, you know, choosing to kind of hang out in certain spaces and around certain people. I think a lot of those things are, you know, certainly troublesome. She has a book coming out soon that I'm very excited to read. But I think the great thing about Kim is that she's always been very vulnerable and very honest and very direct. And she's such an influence. She's such an important figure in rap that with all that she's experienced, which many human beings do, people experience things in life that are difficult and that are trying. I mean, she, you know, lost a friend and a partner in Biggie, and there's also a lot to their relationship as well. So I think when you think about all of that with her experience and with her parents and Brooklyn and her upbringing and that, it is a lot to think about. She's talked about so much of these things so much, but I love that she has a book coming out to really explain more, because she's someone who I think is such a legacy and She's so important and impactful. Even myself, when I was writing the chapter about her, she is one of my favorites, if not my favorite. And it was so difficult to write about her because it's kind of like, how do I write about this woman that I know is so great? How do I make everyone else feel like she's great? How do I get them to understand her as a person? And I think a lot of times you'll see people post pictures of Lil' Kim and share stuff of hers, but I really want people to understand all that she's experienced and to that point of, you know, dealing with different troubles when it came to her rap. Today, I don't want to say we romanticize it, but a lot of how we consume Kim today, you know, she gets so much praise and so much love. But when I did my research and even talking to my parents, there were a lot of people who were like, this is not appropriate. This woman should not be allowed to do this. And she stuck to her guns and she stuck to who she was. And we wouldn't rap today, wouldn't look, rap as a whole wouldn't look like it does if it weren't for Lil' Kim.
0: But didn't her parents expel her from their home? And so she wound up living much of her adolescence on the streets?
1: Yep. Yeah. She was couch hopping. She lived with a bunch of different friends. And that's how she ended up meeting, you know, the guys from Junior Mafia and Big and everything like that. So absolutely. And, it is. There's a lot there.
0: And she was sentenced to jail time in 2005.
1: She's yep.
0: Reported to owe $1 million to the IRS. That's a complicated story.
1: Yeah, I think the jail in 2005 was for perjury. I'm pretty sure, in relation to a shootout. Yeah, 2001 was the shootout. And in 2005, that's she did a year and a day. Well, she was sentenced to a year and a day and fined $50,000 for incident outside of a radio station. So there's definitely a lot. And I think a lot of times the women don't get the same grace when it comes to the things they've experienced that the men in hip hop do. And I would just love for Lil' Kim to get that same grace in that same space, because she is a pioneer and one of the most important figures in hip hop as a whole.
0: Well, with that in mind, let's listen to a track by Lil' Kim that features Left Eye Lopez.
1: Let's do it.

0: Ladies' Night by Lil Kim. And there was a little joke there about Patti LaBelle. were they putting her down?
1: No. She was basically saying, I'm not going to just sing on this song. I'm going to rap too. That was Missy. So she was kind of saying, I can sing just as well as her, and I'm going to rap for you too.
0: And she sings just as well as Patti LaBelle? I don't know about that. But that's a whole... Patti LaBelle's pretty great.
1: That's a vocal legend.
0: Has Lil' Kim straightened out her life?
1: I don't think that it was ever unstraight. I think that she just had certain trials and tribulations. But I've seen her perform in recent years. She's great. I follow her on Instagram, and she, you know, seems super happy. She's out with her daughter. She does so many great shows. You see her uplifting the other women in rap. So she's great.
0: My guest on today's Leonard Lopate at Large is Nadira Simmons. Her book, First Things First, Hip Hop Ladies Who Changed the Game, from 12 books. This is WBAI New York, 99.5 FM, and streaming live at WBAI.org. Another person we should talk about is MC Lyte, Lana Michelle Moore, the first female rapper to release a solo album in 1988.
1: Yes.
0: So that was a while ago. That was early in the history of hip hop.
1: Very early. And Lyte is often credited as the first, but the reason I chose not to focus on that first, particularly in the book, is as I was doing my research, I came across another album released prior to 1988. That was a solo album. I cannot remember the woman's name right now, but that kind of let me know that this is why a book like this is important, because, you know, there are a lot of instances of that where women may have, you know, recorded or released something and we don't know about it because it wasn't documented or no one said anything, or the person might not have been as famous or as well known. So yes, Lyte is credited as the first woman to do that. But I really wanted to focus on her voice in the book because it was something that she had studied, that she had practiced, that she had, you know, gotten lessons for, and made sure she really had a voice that to me is unmatched in the realm of rap, but particularly with the ladies.
0: And she was the first female artist to perform hip hop at the White House.
1: Yeah. Mm-hmm.
0: Invited by Barack Obama in 2014.
1: Yeah.
0: Why do you think she, of all the artists who are available?
1: I think Lyte is someone who, I mean, you think about a queen, or you think about, when we think about the woman from that space, she's still.

0: dropping anything great, honestly.
1: Now, you have this book has a lot of other things in it, not just the performers. You have chapters on TV and radio hosts.
0: Mm-hmm.
1: Big Les and Angie Martinez, among others.
0: Mm-hmm.
1: How influential have they been?
0: Yeah, when I think about Angie Martinez, the voice of New York, there really isn't a person in hip-hop she hasn't interviewed. Even when you think about at the height of the East Coast versus West Coast beef, how she interviewed Biggie and Tupac, and the Tupac interview she never released in full because she said it was so contentious that it could have, I mean, we lost both of them in the process, and she said it, the release could have exacerbated what was happening. Angie's so important because Angie, and I highlight this in the book with different moments and different interviews, is Angie has a way of making people open up to her. She gets really good conversations out of her guests, and many of them are her friends, but her interview style and, you know, the fact that it's rare to meet a woman who is a journalist within the hip hop space who won't cite Angie as an inspiration, what she's done for radio and moving into having her own podcast and having her own video podcast and her own spaces is just unprecedented. And the part that I really wanted to highlight, I remember, and she said this on during an interview that she did, she said she went to a school and she saw all of the faces of the people in the Radio Hall of Fame. She said she didn't see anyone that looked like her. And that's when she really understood how powerful her induction into the Radio Hall of Fame was. And to just hear her say that, but to know that, you know, for me as a kid growing up, but especially when I really became interested in, you know, journalism and learning more about the real history of the people who are documenting these artists and this culture and this history, Angie Martinez is at the forefront and she has to be highlighted. And to Big Les, who you mentioned, Big Les, her resume is one of the most robust resumes I think exist in the entire world, from choreographer to fitness instructor to dancer, period, to radio host, to a television show host. Like, she has done it all. And I grew up, you know, watching. So, you know, after Big Les do these interviews where she's sitting down between a Lil' Kim and a Biggie, he's popping up on a music video set. Just all of them acknowledging that she's able to do it all and do it all so well. And then not only is she going to be able to do that interview video, like Remember the Time, or then she's going to go choreograph the video for Mary J. Blige.
2: I'm Pep Alday with your 5-Minute Op-Ed News Magazine. Today, what happened to retirement? You know, I am retired. I've mentioned that a few times in this series, and so I'm experienced and indoctrinated and up to here with spare time. This year, many thousands of you will debate, should I return to work or just retire now? The quarantine of 2020 has changed the world. Businesses closed, workers became disabled and or passed away. The way we look at the world is quite different now. Maybe there is life on other planets, but they're already working from home. Social distancing is new to Earth, but perhaps Mars perfected it 1 million years ago. Maybe on Venus, all work from remote locations. It seems so. No traffic has been detected around our Milky Way, except on Earth, and not much of that. If you lived under quarantine during COVID-19, congratulations, you're an experienced retirer.
3: Let's go have a party, man.
2: Sure, some folks transition seamlessly from career to recreation, but just like the coronavirus, millions are just left empty. I was forced to retire at 57 due to an illness. My financial plans were destroyed, so the greatest commodity for my recreation in my golden years is time. I still had money, but it was a fixed budget. Oh, brother, don't you just hate it when you try to sell somebody something that they don't need when they're unretired and they say they have a fixed budget? We all have a fixed budget. Just about all of our life, actually. During the great quarantine, we had time to spare, but little to no money, and no place to spend time or money anyway. So if you decided to retire during or right after

After this great quarantine of 2020, you're probably not alone. Now, I'm sure that people on Mars and Venus can relate too. They've practiced social distancing for millenniums, except for the occasional teen who takes the spin in the family flying saucer to tease we Earthlings. Or is it us Earthlings? Or just me and you? Oh, well. Retirement. What is that now? Some folks cannot retire. Family and responsibilities are more important than the endless recreation of retirement. Time is a valuable commodity, either spent earning or now caring for others. Through this pandemic of our lifetime, we only looked at what's missing. We never looked at what we gained. Well, children gain time with time and love with a parent or both. Families, no matter how large or small, gain time together. Society gains what we learned by this time-changing event. I remember as a young boy, I never really got to spend time with either my grandparents or my father to find out what makes them tick. Yes, the great quarantine is the yin of the retirement's yang. It's complete opposites, except the common denominator will always be time. Time heals all wounds, and time wounds all heals. Okay, quarantine is not exactly like retirement. There was little opportunity to have lunch in a restaurant with friends or to go out and see a show or something like that. But often in retirement, your fixed income does not include many social outings anyway, or at least you have to budget them and schedule accordingly. I hope 2020 has not made negative plans for your future. Certainly, some lost all. Possessions, careers, and even lives. We changed like life on Mars and Saturn. Earth looked pretty empty, didn't it? But the human spirit persists to love, live, and learn. Life is the most valuable commodity, folks. Scientists search for life everywhere. Theologians seek to direct life, and business contains life. What's the happy medium for retiring or working? Is there a happy medium between life's challenges? Maybe it's found from Uranus.

Welcome to another edition of Money Matters. My name is Mark Cuniberti. Years ago, on more than a few Money Matters radio shows, I covered annuities with a bit of disdain and with good reason. In my opinion, the annuity universe was like the Wild West, and frankly, I was no fan. Back then, I found them confusing, and as a financial analyst and stock market participant for decades, I never advocate putting money into anything confusing. I've always said your money should be regarded like your children. Always know where they are and what they're doing, or some not-so-good things may occur. Kind of an odd comparison, I know, and knowing where your money is might not be as important as knowing where your children are, but damn near. As a financial analyst, I believed back then, and still do, knowing at least something about what one is invested in is wise advice. I used to attend sales presentations from annuity companies and would sit in these meetings looking at all the different strategies offered and frankly scratch my head at almost all of them. I don't know, maybe it was me, but most were so complicated as to how they worked, I would throw my hands up and walk out thinking, if I, being not a complete Neanderthal about all things money, couldn't understand how these investments work, there was no way I could recommend one. Graduating way back in 1979 with a degree in economics with honors and having been investing in the market since literally age 13 with the help of my father, I know a thing or two about financial matters. Complicated investments are just not for me nor anyone else I might advise. Fast forward to today and many annuities I still find way too complicated. I have found a handful that fulfill some specialty niches and are simple enough for even the novice investor to understand. Some triggered annuities can be easy to understand, as well as what I call participation annuities. Triggered annuities may promise a fixed rate of return if the underlying index moves up, but may offer a no downside protection feature, which means you can't lose any money. Participation annuities center around offering a split of some percentage of stock market increase between you and the insurance company that is offering the annuity, but like a triggered annuity, they still may have no downside risk clause. I view these types of annuities as simple to understand, and I explain them with a paper and pen. My father used to tell me that visually illustrating something can cut right through to someone's conceptualization of whatever it is I was trying to explain. Drawing it out on paper while explaining the terms and conditions usually provides an investor with a clear understanding of how these annuities work. Investors often say they want to make some money but not lose any. Heck, I know that sounds silly, but it's a valid petition to offer up such a desire. After all, a bank savings account or a CD do offer such a feature. You won't lose any money because they're FDIC insured and all, but you will still make some money. Right? An annuity might have such a feature, but may offer a better return than the current bank rate, which is why someone might invest in an annuity. The bottom line is that annuities may have had a bad name at some point, and no doubt there are many annuities I still wouldn't touch with the proverbial 10-foot pole. But for investors who can't stomach any losses whatsoever, and there are many of them out there, a well-structured annuity with a simple strategy that anyone can understand might be just the right thing the doctor ordered. Keep in mind, annuities are not FDIC insured, and you should read the prospectus in its entirety. That said, most financial advisors can and they should sit down with anyone interested in an annuity and explain in full detail all the features, benefits, and conditions that an annuity may have. I will conclude today's musing by saying if you don't understand completely what is being presented, ask more questions. When in doubt, seek out a second opinion from a tax professional or perhaps even another advisor. And before making any annuity investment,

0: Although some insurance agents are allowed to sell annuities, in my opinion, you should also run it by a financial advisor at a reputable firm. That's it for today's Money Matters. I'm watching the markets, so you don't have to. This newscast expresses my opinion only and does not reflect the opinion of any registered investment advisor, any bank, brokerage firm, nor this radio station, its staff, members, or underwriters. I hold a degree in economics 1979 with honors, and our website is moneymanagementradio.com, where everything is free, our way of saying thank you for listening to your community radio station. My name's Mark Cuniberti, and I'll see you next week.
1: Yes, absolutely right. 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

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On this show, you'll hear solutions journalism for social justice, fueling action, not despair. I'm Sonali Kolhatkar, host and executive producer. This week, we'll examine increasingly popular efforts to tax the rich in light of San Francisco's overpaid CEO's tax measure and the coming California-wide billionaire tax proposal. Sarah Anderson, director of the Global Economy Project at the Institute for Policy Studies, will be my guest. Then we'll turn to Oren Robinson, program coordinator with a project on youth and non-military opportunities. In light of the ongoing and indefinite Iran war, Oren will explain how young people are being subjected to military recruitment on campuses and how counter-recruitment efforts can work. Finally, as we approach the 250th anniversary of the United States and the white supremacist spectacles that Donald Trump and his MAGA army have planned, Trevor Smith of the Bliss Collective will share an alternative ritual called Reclamation Day. That's coming up in just a moment.

0: 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Californians on Tuesday, June 2nd, headed to the polls for a major primary race that not only decides on nominees for the governor's race in November, but also puts forward local ballot measures that raise taxes to pay for social services. This in an economy that is squeezing out ordinary people. San Francisco, home to many billionaires and corporate executives, is considering a tax on companies with egregiously overpaid CEOs called Proposition D. And unions are hoping to place a billionaire tax on the November ballot to fund essential services like healthcare. My guest is Sarah Anderson. She directs the Global Economy Project and co-edits the inequality.org website and weekly newsletter at the Institute for Policy Studies. She's a leading expert on CEO pay, having produced an annual executive excess report for more than 20 years, which she's actually shared with us on this program many times. Welcome back to the program, Sarah.
1: Great to be here, Sonali.
0: So by the time a lot of folks hear this interview and watch it, the race in California will be over. Ballots will be getting counted. Some results will be known. But let's talk in general terms about this particular measure in California that I'm sure really is a big focus for you, considering that it directly impacts overpaid CEOs, your favorite topic. What is Proposition D, and why is there a competing proposition that would lower tax on businesses in the works? How does it all work?
1: Yeah, so the way it works is the overpaid CEO tax raises taxes on companies, large corporations that are operating in San Francisco and that pay their CEO more than 100 times as much as their median worker pay. And so essentially, it gives these corporations a choice. They can either narrow their pay gaps by lifting up worker pay or bringing down CEO pay to a reasonable level of less than 100 to 1, and then they wouldn't owe an extra dime in taxes. But if they want to stick with those really extremely wide gaps, which a lot of research shows is not good for business because it undermines employee morale and productivity, but if they want to stick with those, then they're going to have to owe more taxes that will go towards vital public services in the city, which are really strained right now because of federal government cutbacks.
0: And so this Proposition C, which is a separate proposition, is one that would shield more small businesses. Are these two propositions linked, as in can they both pass, or if one passes, the other one can't pass?
1: They are alternative measures, competing measures. So Proposition C was put forward by a group of deep-pocketed donors as a way to try to undercut the overpaid CEO tax. And yeah, it would lower taxes a bit for some small businesses, which would reduce revenue in a city that is really strapped for money. And it's been fascinating to me, though, to see just how fiercely these opponents are fighting the overpaid CEO tax. So this campaign to defeat it has been backed by six billionaires, and a whole bunch of companies with really big gaps between their CEO and their worker pay. And so this is quite the showdown between these deep-pocketed opponents of the overpaid CEO tax and the coalition that's behind it, which I think has been a really impressive, broad coalition, more than a dozen unions, plus small business, plus community groups, affordable housing groups, and so forth. And we'll see how it turns out. But why are these billionaires and big corporations fighting this so hard? It's not just about San Francisco. They know that there's a campaign to put an overpaid CEO tax on the ballot in Los Angeles in November. And if these kinds of taxes pass, it could really spread like wildfire around the country, as So many Americans are outraged about overpaid CEOs and just the unfairness of the extreme gaps between CEO and worker pay.
0: Does linking the taxation on companies to the ratio between CEO and worker help highlight the absurdity of what it is? Because sometimes when you see taxes that are just, aimed at people with certain fortunes, you can have politicians who claim that they are opposed to that tax only because it's bad for the economy. But when you link those two things, the two ends of the pay spectrum in a single company, it's harder to oppose it, right? Because it's giving those companies a choice. They can avoid those taxes by just changing that ratio.
1: Yeah, and it's really putting human faces on what is an obscene problem in our economy and a key driver of rising inequality. And I think the campaign behind Proposition D has really played on this well. They have blown up images of some of these CEOs whose companies have been donating to the opposition campaign and created these life-size cardboard cutouts that show how much those CEOs have been paid, how much more that is than their workers, and what their median worker pay is. And they've been taking these cardboard cutouts to do rallies in front of health clinics that are slated to be cut under the budget shortfall that they're facing. And I think it poses a really stark contrast between who's benefiting from our economy, one that is really structured to suck wealth out of people who are on the bottom, who are doing really important hard work that keeps our economy going, and funneling it up to the usually a man in the corner office. And so that's why I think this campaign is really dramatic. It's a huge showdown between some of the most ultra wealthy. I mean, among the donors to this opposition campaign, you've got the Gap, which had the retail chain. Their pay ratio between their CEO and their median worker is 1,690 to one. So the company has donated to the opposition, but so have the billionaire Nepo baby sons of the founders of the Gap have donated. So those are the kind of folks who are trying to defeat this. You've also got the billionaire CEO of DoorDash and many others who have really benefited from a system that's about exploiting workers to deliver obscenely large amounts of money into the pockets of those at the top.
0: Here in Southern California, where I am based, Los Angeles County voters were asked to vote on Proposition, or I believe it was Measure ER, which is meant to deal with shortfalls in healthcare spending, especially given the federal government cuts. But it is a 0.5% sales tax increase. Now, however one might feel about needing to fund essential services like healthcare, how do you respond to something like a sales tax versus a business tax on companies that overpays its CEOs, or for that matter, something simpler like a billionaire tax, which will be likely on the ballot in November across California?
1: Sales taxes are regressive. They hit people at the bottom hardest because they have to spend a larger share of their income on buying consumer goods, groceries, other basic needs. And so, there is this myth that it's only the rich that pay taxes in this country. A lot of poor people don't, when the reality is people at the very bottom of the income ladder pay a lot in taxes. In fact, there's interesting studies about undocumented immigrants and how much they pay in taxes. And a huge part of that is because of regressive sales taxes like that. So I think that's not the way to go. I think that we should be looking at the extreme wealth concentration at the top of our economy that has made a handful of people, giving them so much money, they'll never be able to spend it in their lifetimes. And it's not just about the money, it's about the power and the concentrated power to distort our political system and our economic system to serve their narrow interests.
0: So when we also look at taxes that have short shelf lives, I'm wondering if you have any thoughts on that. Some of the taxes that are being proposed are temporary taxes, that's sometimes a way to get it to be more palatable to the opposition. And certainly a sales tax being temporary can be a good thing because, as you were saying, it's a regressive tax. But for example, a billionaire tax. We've had tax cuts that have been at the federal level that have essentially been made permanent. And so to counter that, these state level taxes on billionaires, they shouldn't be temporary, right? They should also be permanent.
1: Yeah, I think so. But we don't live in the ideal world. In an ideal world, we wouldn't have to be pursuing a California, just a state-based wealth tax. We would have a federal wealth tax to deal with this a problem of extreme wealth concentration, and it would be coordinated with other countries. In an ideal world, that's what we'd have. We're not getting that at the federal level anytime soon. And so I applaud people in California who are trying to start somewhere, and they're starting with one state, and they're starting with a one-time wealth tax that'll be spread out over 5 years. But it is a way to at least make a step forward in getting the ultra, ultra wealthy, to pay their fair share.
0: Even though Governor Gavin Newsom has opposed this billionaire tax, claiming that it's going to end up pushing billionaires out of the state and therefore will result in long-term tax revenue losses, Fortune, the outlet, media outlet, did an analysis that pointed out that if every California billionaire left tomorrow as a result of a billionaire tax, it would still take 25 years for the state to lose as much as it stands to gain from the proposed wealth tax. I was really kind of impressed by this particular analysis because it really shows that, I mean, kind of shows how little we tax billionaires currently, right? But these kinds of analyses
1: Absolutely.
0: are really useful.
1: Yeah, they're paying so little now, so why not go for it? And I'm so tired of this playbook. Anytime we talk about large corporations or the ultra wealthy paying their fair share of contributions to public services, we hear the same tired arguments. No, you'll lose revenue, and this will be bad for working people because they'll flee this jurisdiction, or with companies they'll pass the costs on to consumers. And it's a lot of fear mongering, and I hope people aren't falling for it right now, as these really important issues are coming before voters, because they said the same thing in Massachusetts before they passed a millionaire surtax there a few years ago. And instead, the opposite has happened. They have more wealthy people in Massachusetts now than they did before they passed that tax. And so it's really designed to scare people into thinking that we're just stuck with this economy where all the wealth is just funneled up to the top and the rest of us need to struggle to get by. And I think putting proposals like this before voters give people a chance to weigh in on an alternative vision, one where we have more fair distribution of the value of all the work that people do every day. These extreme gaps between CEO and worker pay are justified based on the idea that it's like one guy in the corner office who's creating all the value for these companies. And I'm sure you hear a lot from the big tech executives in California. They're so brilliant. They're almost single-handedly, creating these companies. And we know that's not true. We know people up and down the income ladder work really hard, make valuable contributions to our economy. And these kinds of tax proposals are a step towards turning things around so that everyone's contributions are fairly rewarded.
0: I asked you to compare sales tax to straightforward income tax for billionaires or the CEO tax to companies. But do you have, if you were to be able to, in an ideal world, I know you cautioned against idealism earlier, but in an ideal world, if you could craft the best sort of tax, Would it be one that targets companies or individuals or both? I mean, some people say we just should not have billionaires, that once your wealth, any individual person's wealth starts to touch $1 billion, anything above a billion doesn't belong to them, goes into the state. Therefore, there simply cannot be no billionaires. You know, and I feel like we should have a vision of what we are aiming for.
1: Yeah. One of my colleagues likes to say above a certain level, and he would set that at 50 million, that it's not about giving people, you know, the opportunity to buy another house or another yacht. It's about buying another senator or buying a newspaper, you know, in things that really just distort the power imbalance in this country and that are really dangerous for our democracy. So I'm all for finding ways to reduce that wealth concentration. And I don't think we should look for like one perfect tax approach. I think there needs to be a toolbox. We need to have a stronger estate tax so that when at the end of life for these billionaires, their all that wealth accumulation doesn't just pass on to junior, you know, and create a wealth dynasty. I think we need to go after income, but also wealth. I mean, the whole, you know, shenanigans around not having to pay taxes on investments until you withdraw them. Billionaires are getting away with borrowing against their wealth holdings. And so there's so many tricks that we need to put a stop to.
0: Right. They're going into debt to protect their assets and not pay taxes, which is just so counterintuitive because our regulations are written to benefit wealthy people. And, you know, exactly. We must change that.
1: They have armies of lawyers and lobbyists and accountants who are all, you know, paid to protect the wealth of the ultra wealthy and to find new loopholes that they can get through in legislation or regulations. And so it's going to take more than just one like panacea tax model. It's going to take plugging a lot of those loopholes and really coming at this, I think, major challenge of our time is we're living in a second gilded age where we've got a handful of people at the top with extraordinary power to control our, not just our economy, but also our political system. And so any steps we can take, whether that's an overpaid CEO tax or a wealth tax or a stronger, more progressive estate tax, I mean, there's so many ways we need to go about it to tackle a really overwhelming problem.
0: You mentioned that Southern California, that LA could be considering an overpaid CEO tax soon. Where else in the country are localities considering taxing corporations that pay their CEOs 1,000 times plus their workers?
1: Yeah, well, I need to point out that Portland, Oregon has had one of these kind of taxes since 2016. They were the first in the world, so they get a big credit for that. And in about a half a dozen states, state legislatures, people have put forward legislation to create these kind of taxes on companies with big gaps between CEO and worker pay. And there's also federal legislation in both the House and the Senate. So what happens in San Francisco could help boost momentum for a lot of other efforts along these lines that, you know, all the polling shows, people across the political spectrum are just fed up with overpaid CEOs. They want government to act. When they've done polling on this idea, more than 80% of Americans support it, and that includes over 70% of Republicans are supportive. So this is a political winner, and it's a winner for workers and also, I would argue, for companies. It is not good for the bottom line to have such extreme gaps between the top and the bottom of the pay scale that you're demoralizing workers. You're not bringing out the best in them. You're not empowering them to feel like they're making a strong contribution and that they can contribute to innovation when they are getting the crumbs and people at the top are, you know, on their yachts feasting away. It's not a high road business strategy. And so there's a pro pro-business argument for this. And of course, it also gives small businesses a leg up on their larger competitors because small businesses and employee-owned cooperatives, they don't have pay gaps of more than 100 to 1, much less, you know, forget the Gap retailer with their pay gap of more than 1,000 to 1. So this is something that should really be seen as a win-win for everyone, no matter how it turns out. If companies want to respond by narrowing their pay gaps, fantastic. You don't have to pay any more taxes. If they want to respond by digging in and insisting that they have to have these extreme gaps, fine. Then you're going to contribute more to investments that are going to create a healthier economy.
0: Sarah, I want to thank you so much for joining us today. What's the best website for people to read your work?
1: Yeah, we at the Institute for Policy Studies, we have a website called inequality.org, and we have a free weekly newsletter, and you can sign up for it on our homepage at inequality.org.
0: And we'll post a link to that as well from our website. Thank you so much, as always, for joining us.
1: Thank you.
0: My guest has been Sarah Anderson. She directs the Global Economy Project and co-edits the inequality.org website and weekly newsletter at the Institute for Policy Studies. 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

0: 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More than a dozen U.S. armed forces have been killed in the course of President Donald Trump's war on Iran. A man who campaigned against endless wars has rebranded the Defense Department as the Department of War and has embroiled the nation in a conflict that seems to have had little cause for provocation and no end date in sight. What does this mean for young people who each year are lured to join the military at recruitment events and centers on and near school campuses? Joining me to tell us all about some efforts is Oren Robinson, program coordinator with Project on Youth and Non-Military Opportunities, and also a steering committee member of a national network opposing the militarization of youth. Oren is a teaching artist studying militarism, technology, gender, and economic justice. Welcome to the program, Oren.
1: Thank you, Sonali. Welcome.
0: So let's first get your reflection on the fact that we have a president who campaigned to end wars, because it turns out that wars are sort of uniformly not popular on both sides of the spectrum, and changed the Department of Defense to the Department of War. Does that framing, or did that framing, and the fact that we are in this new war worry you as somebody who combats military recruitment of young people?
1: Well, again, thanks for having us. You know, we work in schools, in public schools, and unfortunately, many of our volunteer veterans who come into classrooms with us to speak with students and talk about their real experiences to balance the recruiter's sales pitch will often mention the joke that regardless of the president, we're going to war. So really, even though the name has changed, the real risk of hyper-militarized militarization of our schools has always been there. And we do see these new threats as a very startling new advent. And that's why there's a lot of action actually that's happening just this past year, but we haven't seen this type of anti-militarism in maybe a generation or more.
0: What do you mean by the anti-militarism you're seeing? Are you seeing people who ordinarily are against war, ordinarily are for war, showing that they're showing their opposition?
1: In 2020, at the beginning of the COVID-19 pandemic, there was a steep drop in active military recruits were actually not reaching their targets, their quotas. They had to drop those quotas significantly. And in the meantime, since then, over these past 6 years and more, we've seen increasing pervasive digital propaganda. We've seen expanded targeting, even reaching after students who would normally never consider themselves interested in war. And so people are noticing. Students are noticing, teachers are noticing, parents are noticing. Veteran groups, faith groups, groups all over the country are getting together to find different ways to counter this surge of militarization that's in our schools.
0: And recently, the U.S. Armed Forces also raised the enlistment age to 42, which suggests that if they can't lure enough young people, they're going to go after older folks. What do you think?
1: Yeah, well, you know, these threats, including the potential for in last year, December of 2025's NDAA, the Defense Authorization Act, there was a quiet provision slipped in to try to bring back a draft of some kind, an automatic draft registration. So all of these point to just the increased desperation. But like I was saying at the beginning, these things aren't new. In fact, even despite having such a culture that celebrates militarism, celebrates might makes right in so many places in U.S. mainstream culture, the military has always faced a recruiting crisis, which is why tax dollars for over a century have always gone to pay for military recruiters to go onto public school campuses. And they do that through all sorts of ways, including the JROTC, the Junior Reserve Officer Training Corps program, as well as the ASVAB test, which isn't really a test. It's a way that they trick students into giving up their own contact information so that school where you take the test hands that over to military recruiters who try to recruit you. And that happened to me.
0: Is it too soon to notice whether the launch of the Iran war has made a difference to recruitment numbers among young people specifically?
1: Well, the numbers in polling have suggested that this is one of the least popular wars on record in U.S. history. But it's not just Iran. Just yesterday in the United Nations, they were talking about U.S. support for Israeli attacks in Lebanon. Our current administration has either attacked or threatened to attack over 10 countries: Iran, Iraq, Oman, Yemen, Gaza, in Palestine, Syria, Somalia, Nigeria, Colombia, Venezuela, Cuba, Mexico, Canada, and Greenland, at least.
0: So when we think about how military recruiters go after young people, you mentioned the JROTC program. For those who are not as aware, how pervasive is military recruitment on campus, just in general?
1: Yeah, well, just as the ASVAB calls itself a test, and students think they have to take it, and they don't have to, and the school never cares about what grade you get on that test. In the same way, JROTC has always marketed itself as an actual class that you get on your course schedule when you go back to school in September, usually when you enter in ninth grade. Many students actually find themselves placed involuntarily, that is, without their prior knowledge or consent, which violates all sorts of laws, including in California state law on top of national laws. And what we see is that this doesn't happen to all schools. Historically, these recruiters, and remember, recruiters are professional salespeople whose job is to meet a quota of new enlistees. Those recruiters go into these schools in poor and working class and predominantly student of color communities. Here in San Diego, the wealthiest and most predominantly white schools don't even have JROTC programs, whereas hundreds of students will be placed without having signed a consent form to acknowledge what that class even is when they enter ninth grade each year.
0: And when and there's also, of course, military recruitment centers that are often placed near college campuses, community college campuses especially, which are predominantly attended by lower income students. It's very clear that they go after people who might feel realistically and rightfully so that they don't have too many other economic opportunities, right?
1: Well, this is really the foundation of our work. And, I'm with Project Yano, which is part of a national network, the National Network Opposing the Militarization of Youth. And all over the country, people have been collecting and curating all the different peaceful, non-military career opportunities that exist. And these exist at national levels, state levels, and local levels. Peacefulcareers.org, peacefulcareers.org is one source of these lists of lots of job programs, free money for college, vocational training programs that will not track you into military service, unlike this popular conception. And it's true, since the end of the formal draft in the Vietnam era, we have experienced the economic draft, the poverty draft. And that increasing inequality goes hand in hand with what we've also seen in terms of increased targeting of poor and working class youth, and also the increase of the school-to-prison pipeline. All these things work to try to pressure students into making that decision when there's actually many opportunities for other ways to live and make a living.
0: And how does your organization, the National Network you mentioned, oppose military recruitment on campuses? What are some of the ways in which you can counter it? Because military propaganda can be really effective. It's, of course, very well funded. We see it often infusing the storylines of Hollywood, films. There's a lot of slick ads that paint militarism and war as this noble pursuit that has a lot of honor. How do you counter that? How do you counter that mindset among young people who are obviously impressionable?
1: Yeah, well, when we go into public schools, which in the Ninth District Court of the United States, that's all of California, West Coast, students actually have the right to hear opposing views about the military because, just like you're saying, a lot of the advertising is strictly and primarily to obscure the fact that the military is not just another job. And that's really what a lot of counter-recruitment is. Anyone can be a counter-recruiter by just learning how to share relevant information with young people who might be facing that choice. And some of those things that the young people should know is that recruiters will lie. They often do lie to meet their quotas. And that they will, for one thing, not talk about how when you sign that contract, an enlistment contract, that's not just 4 years of your life, it's up to eight with the advent of different policies to keep people on past their initial 4 years. So those are some of the basic facts that a lot of recruiters just won't say. But on top of that, you know, these eight precious years of your life, you could have been spending that time deepening your relationships to the place that you grew up in, to the people who you know, and learning and experiencing the freedom to move and find a fulfilling, sustainable role in society on your own terms and with our communities who are facing so many challenges right now. And on top of the economic pitch, what people won't often talk about is the social realities of being inside. There's a mental health crisis, there's a sexual assault crisis. Abusers are often protected and even elevated to higher statuses of authority within the military. And so when you're in as an enlistee, oftentimes you're going to be put in some of the most dangerous and disabling situations that anyone could experience.
0: And of course, there's also a lot of homophobia and anti-queer sentiment, which is now institutionalized thanks to the Trump administration, which has barred trans members of the armed forces from serving. So imagine that that might not be very suitable for, you know, for young people who are queer or who are allies. That might, you know, it ought to give them pause, right?
1: Well, you know, it's not only the fact that there's these new bans that have been expelling people who depended on that source of income and stability to survive, but remembering that these are actually not good jobs. These are jobs that oftentimes lure you in with false promises that you'll be able to get a college education while you're enlisted, which is near impossible, or that you'll have health care. And a lot of people fight years and years even just to get the very basic health care that was promised to them. And so that's one of the things to recognize, too, is that when you are in, you may be forced to do things that are against your morals. For example, we've seen Marines and other active duty deployed to streets of the U.S. to assist in illegal deportations or to protect the deadly ICE raids that are attacking families in our own neighborhoods.
0: And then what are some ways in which people can get involved with the work you're doing? Say that there are parents out who are listening among our audiences or watching and have noticed aggressive military recruitment on their children's campus. What are the ways in which people can bring some programs to their own children's classrooms? You were mentioning anybody can be a counter recruiter.
1: Yes, and it's needed now more than ever. As I was sharing earlier, the ways that young people are inundated with recruiters' messages on their phones, at sports games, before movie theater screenings, this is just everywhere. And so everyone can play some role, whether you're involved in a school, a parent, a student, or even just a community member. In fact, in a few weeks from now, on Saturday, June 13th, we're having a free webinar, a second one this year, on some of these different approaches. We'll be going in depth with workshops on seven different approaches that people have tried out and are continuing to practice for decades, including gaining access to those schools by various means, alternative career path research, compilation and sharing those, distributing those at career fairs and other community events, classroom presentations like what we do with Project Yano, where veterans can visit classrooms of students who are experiencing being exposed to recruiters, learning how to organize to actually restrict JROTC, tabling at career fairs, student clubs and actions, and really at schools almost across the board, students are the largest group at any school, and they have the most power if they organize with each other. In fact, just in about 10 years ago here in San Diego, students at one school were able to shut down their JROTC program after years of boycotting it. And in the process, they ended marksmanship trainings across 11 campuses of San Diego Unified School District. This was the Education Not Arms Coalition, which you can learn more about at projectyano.org.
0: I want to just ask you an ideological question briefly. You know, it's wonderful to be able to point people to non-military career alternatives. But unfortunately, the fact is that in this economy where inequality keeps rising, and especially now where AI is sucking up so many jobs and resulting in so many layoffs, there are fewer and fewer options, right, for people. And how do you fold in to the work that you do a critique of a capitalist system that relies on there constantly being an economic underclass, which is, of course, great fodder for military recruiters.
1: Sure. Well, I mean, another way of asking this question, right, is why has recruiting been so aggressive over this past century? And it's just like you're saying, because there has been an appetite by lawmakers, by corporations who profit off of war, to keep the capacity and the exercising of that military might. So we know that there's an economic incentive. And when we go to speak with students, we recognize that really what we can combat in our own day-to-day, within our own school communities and greater learning communities, is that critical inquiry, that critical self-awareness, and recognizing that, you know, all of us have had times where we've been forced to follow a rule that we didn't agree with. And what does it mean to question authority? And what does it mean to question a recruiter's sales pitch? And what does it mean to question why is it that many public schools, right, the places that poor working class youth have no choice but to attend a public school, why is it that they have been turned into military induction centers trying to gobble up, you know, 40% of students who enroll into a JROTC program go on to enlist. And so the Department of War has testified to Congress that the JROTC program is their best recruitment tool. So why is it that our entire education system has been shifted to this purpose? But when we go to talk with students, we don't try to make moral arguments. And in fact, what I was just sharing is really my own personal understanding, because again, our approach is to bring in a balanced perspective and really put that authority over their own lives back into the hands of students to say, actually, this is your choice and you can make this choice. We're not going to tell you to make this or another choice. We want to make sure that you have the facts so that you can make an informed decision.
0: Give out any resources that you think people should know about if they're interested in counter recruitment on campuses, and also remind us again of the workshop that you mentioned that folks can attend if they want.
1: Sure. Yeah. So even though Project Llano is based in San Diego, we produce literature in English and in Spanish that is referenced and shared nationwide, and all of it is free and available at projectyano.org, projectyano.org. Just go to the resources section and you can browse by things that are geared towards school staff and counselors and teachers, things geared towards young people and students, things geared towards organizers who are trying to restrict the recruiter access and JROTC access and presence on campus. So all of those resources, dozens and dozens of pages in some of those resources, are available at projectyano.org. And yes, the webinar that's upcoming, we call it a demilitarization summer school. It's a workshop series where it'll be small question answer breakout style rooms over Zoom. That you can find out more about at nnomy.org/webinar. So NNOMY is the National Network Opposing Militarization of Youth. And that is going to be at 10 a.m. Pacific on Saturday, June 13th.
0: I want to thank you so much, Oren, for joining us today, and good luck to you.
1: Thank you, and have a great day.
0: My guest has been Oren Robinson, Program Coordinator with the Project on Youth and Non-Military Opportunities, or Project YANO, and also a steering committee member of the National Network Opposing the Militarization of Youth. I'm Sonali Kohatkar, host and executive producer of Rising Up with Sonali, an independently produced, subscriber-supported program nationally syndicated to radio stations, free speech TV, and podcast platforms.

0: subscribers at risingupwithsonali.com. The United States turns 250 years old this year, an anniversary that ought to spark sober reflection about the violent origins of the nation, but instead is being turned into a white supremacist spectacle that erases the history of genocide, enslavement, and land dispossession. President Donald Trump, who announced a massive series of events called Freedom 250, is now displeased, calling for the cancellation of a planned musical performance after too many musicians dropped out. In the meantime, organizations that have long advocated for an honest reckoning of American history are launching a new ritual called Reclamation Day. Here to tell us all about it is Trevor Smith, the co-founder and executive director of the Bliss Collective. Trevor is a writer, researcher, and strategist focused on racial inequality, wealth inequality, reparations, and narrative change. Welcome to the program, Trevor.
1: Thanks for having me again.
0: When yes, we've had you on before to talk about the work of Bliss Collective, and I worked with you when I was at Yes Magazine. This incredible Reclamation Day that you and others have organized is such a different approach than what we're seeing, of course, from the White House. But it's also different from even non-White House related, non-federal related celebrations that are at smaller scale, because we've had this massive push to undo diversity, inclusion, equity efforts, and to generally push back against racial equity. How do you reflect on what is being planned this year? Is it difficult for you to face the prevailing narrative in the coming month?
1: Yeah, it's a really great question. Again, thank you for having me. I wouldn't say that it has been difficult. If anything, planning and curating Reclamation Day has brought me personally so much joy, but then also as an organization with BLISS, which stands for Black Liberation and Indigenous Sovereignty, it's really grown our presence and put us in front of so many different artists, storytellers, collaborators. And my co-founder, Savannah, and I, when we started Bliss, we were really thinking about how do we create the space for solidarity across different movements and across different groups, particularly Black and Indigenous folks. And when we were thinking about Reclamation Day last year, before it was even called Reclamation Day, we were really thinking about how do we create a counter commemoration to the 4th of July while still also celebrating Black and Indigenous joy and resilience. And I think we have really captured that with Reclamation Day. And so it's not a cancel America Day. It is not a cancel the 4th of July Day. It's a Reclamation Day for us to reclaim our stories, to reclaim our narratives, and to really celebrate Black and Indigenous and working class joy and resilience in these first 250 years of this nation. And so while there is a lot of pain and despair coming out from the White House, in which we 100% acknowledge families being torn apart, people dying at the hands of the state, we sought to create a space where we can name that and hold that tension and all the contradictions that come with living in the United States. We do and will create a space where we talk about slavery and colonization and capitalism, but we will also create a space to talk about the thriving movements of reparations, land back, and economic justice. And so we're holding that tension with Reclamation Day. So it's not all pain and despair that folks will hear from us. There'll be a lot of joy at Reclamation Day, and so I'm super excited for it.
0: I love what you just brought up, which is that although we ought to examine the history of the United States with such a critical eye, we also ought to lift up the fact that from the sordid history have arisen social movements that have inspired the world, right? We have histories in this country of movements that have gone on to have ripple effects and inspired people to think critically about race and indigenous rights. And not just in the US, of course, as people talk about and are active on indigenous rights and racism elsewhere too, but the US has such a rich history. And I think that's something that I haven't heard before. Can you reflect more on that? Because those histories are, of course, also being erased, not just the history of what was done to communities of color, but how communities of color successfully fought back.
1: Yes, we've seen this

0: We've seen this be a trend, and it has morphed or been called different things over the past couple of years. Right now it's the attack on diversity, equity, and inclusion. They've been going into schools, saying that kids, elementary school kids, have been being taught critical race theory. A couple of years ago, it was an attack on woke and wokeness. So we've seen that these attacks come at us, and they're all grounded in the same thing, that they're trying to erase the true history of this nation and also the resilience that we have seen from movements across the country. And if anything, to me, what comes up to me and as I reflect on this is that it's both sad and it's also very un-American. So there is a lot of good ideas in the Declaration of Independence. Obviously, there's a lot of contradictions of the white men who wrote those ideals, but there are a lot of great stated ideals as it relates to the United States, as it relates to democracy. Many of these things, and even the concept of democracy, were borrowed or stolen from the Haudenosaunee Confederacy. And so I bring that up to say that progressive, transformative social movements, particularly Black and Indigenous-led social movements, have pulled this country closer to its stated ideals and have always pulled this country closer to its stated ideals. And so to erase that history, to erase the history of slavery, to erase the history of colonization, to me is actually un-American and it's undemocratic. A democratic nation or a country that calls itself a democracy would be courageous. And courage in this moment would be able to look back at our history, to look back at the first 250 years, and to face it honestly, and to not face it in a way that we want to shame ourselves out of existence, but to face it courageously. And to say, these things happened, and the purpose, the mission statement of this country is to create a country where all people can live freely and fully. And in order to do that, we do have to go through some reparative work. We do have to face the consequences of slavery. We do have to face the consequences of colonization. We do have to face the consequences of capitalism. We have enough wealth in this country to make sure that people aren't paying and going homeless just to afford rent or not being able to eat. There are all these things that we have the abundance to do. And if this country actually wanted to live up to its stated ideals, it would move through a reparative process, both as it relates to the harms that have happened because of race and racism and white supremacy, and because of capitalism, and create an economy and a society where all people, no matter their identity, can live freely and fully.
1: Trevor, tell me about Reclamation Day. What were the conversations that led to this particular day? And was there any symbolism behind the timing of it? Is it just a locally based event, or is it something that people from all over can join in? Give us the nuts and bolts.
0: Yes, so great question. So yeah, about a year ago, we started to really think about how do we create a counter commemoration ahead of the 4th of July, the 250th anniversary of the 4th of July this year and the Declaration of Independence. As a team, we talked about, do we want to hold this day? We hadn't even named landed on the name Reclamation Day yet, but do we want to hold this counter commemoration on the actual 4th of July? And my co-founder said something I think that was really profound, that led us to Reclamation Day and hosting it on June 20th. One was that the left is very known, I think, for canceling things and tearing down things. In a lot of ways, that is what we have to do. We do have to tear down systems of domination. We chose June 20th because of that symbolism. We really wanted to, respect, as a Black and Indigenous-led organization, we wanted to respect Juneteenth and June 19th. And we thought it was a really amazing and beautiful handoff between June 19th to June 20th. I consulted with some of my mentors in the reparations movement, and I asked them, holding it on June 20th, do you think that that would take away from Juneteenth celebration? And, I kind of got their blessings and advice that they thought it would actually be a really beautiful handoff. We use art and culture as an entry point and as infrastructure, to to reach people who might not want to go to a protest or they might not go to a rally, but they would show up to a cultural gathering. And we call this this group the Silent Sideline. They're the folks who believe in our causes or hold progressive values, but they don't see an entry point, or they don't believe their voice matters, or they don't think that engaging in movement work or political work will change anything. So we're really trying to reach those folks, and meet them where they are in culture.
1: And then, what about for those who live far from the East Coast? Are there ways for people to plug in either online, it's in the next 2.5 weeks, organize their own versions of Reclamation Day locally? Or is this something that you envision building in, year after year?
0: It's a very great question. We initially the initial thought when we were starting to think about our 250th work was to do kind of different either mobilizations or things like Reclamation Day, different gatherings in different cities. One of our members, and so Bliss is a membership-based group, one of our members, Kinfolk, they held a festival last year called Kinfest, which really kind of showcased their work through a festival logic and through a festival style. And when I went to Kinfest, this was like last October, walking in and seeing the world that they created via their work, I knew that that's what we had to do for Reclamation Day. And since then, the scale of Reclamation Day has just grown. We'll welcome over 1,000 people to Reclamation Day easy. With that being said, there are various ways in which we're inviting folks to engage in Reclamation Day online. We'll be dropping some digital assets over the next couple of weeks for folks to kind of amplify what is going on at the physical day. And so we're producing this video called This Land Is, and that is going to take the song This Land Is Your Land, This Land Is My Land, and it's going to remix it. And instead of saying this land was made for you and this land was made for you and me, the line that we're going to be pushing is this land was built by you and me, and it'll center Black and Indigenous people from across the country. So we're currently producing that video, and I think the easiest way to engage in Reclamation Day is to share that video, and then engage in conversations with your family and your coworkers on what does it really mean to reclaim. And what do we want to reclaim as a society, both from a narrative perspective and a material perspective? And so, in the same way that over the past couple of years, we've seen folks kind of use Thanksgiving Day as a moment to have a true conversation about the origins of Thanksgiving and a true conversation about the origins of the Pilgrims and the, and Native land. We hope that Reclamation Day can be another moment where we're pushing folks and asking folks online and in their communities to have a true conversation about slavery and colonization, but not only stop there, how do we move forward? And so the This Land Is video will be dropping right before the 4th of July, and that will be a very easy way for folks to be able to engage by sharing it and engaging in conversation.
1: Trevor, thank you so much for joining us today. Give out the best websites for people to get started on finding out more.
0: Yes, you can go to blisscollective.org. That's BLIS collective.org. You could also follow us on Instagram, bliss_collective on Instagram, and that'll have all the information on how you can sign up and come to Reclamation Day. We're almost out of tickets. I believe we only have like 60 tickets left for general admission. But if you see this or hear this and want to come, please come through. And you can always email us at info@blisscollective.org.
1: Thank you again, Trevor, for joining us, and good luck to you. And maybe eventually people start wishing each other happy Reclamation Day in the future. I guess that's the idea, right?
0: Exactly.
1: My guest has been Trevor Smith, co-founder and executive director of the Bliss Collective. 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

0: California as if it's just a business, because it's not. It's the fourth or fifth largest economy in the world. It's the largest by population state in the country. It's the richest state in the country, but it's also got some of the most intractable social problems in the country. It isn't a business. It's a massive, massive, almost self-contained civilization, and it has to be understood with that complexity. And Hilton doesn't bring any of that complexity to the table. What he brings is a series of talking head sound bites.
1: Well, the good news is he's not going to make it, though, in the general.
0: I
1: I
0: mean,
1: mean,
0: I suspect not, but I also suspect that it won't be a blowout election. And here's why. You know, when Hilton says the state has been run by a one-party rule for 16 years, he's not entirely wrong about that. He's wrong about the implications of it, but he's not wrong that at this point the Democrats sort of pretty much own many of the problems in California. And there are people who are, you know, really quite discontent about a lot of things, including cost of living and including higher than national average unemployment in California. And I don't think that gives the Republicans a realistic route to the governorship. If you look at the political makeup of the state, it's very hard to see how a Republican endorsed by Trump in a state where Trump is absolutely toxic, it's very hard to see how that Republican becomes governor. But you could see a scenario where it isn't a blowout election, where it's a fairly competitive election, and Becerra has to do an awful lot of footwork to solidify his position. And, you know, to be honest, that's not a bad thing because it will make the next governor a stronger governor if he has to work for that role.
1: Well, the other race, of course, is the mayor for Los Angeles, and Karen Bass is clearly ahead, but she'll be facing this ridiculous guy who's a reality TV guy. You would think in the age of Trump, people would be tiring of that kind of absurd amateurism and cheesy kind of theatrics that this guy represents. I mean,
0: I don't think Spencer Pratt's going anywhere. I do think, though, that the Spencer Pratt phenomenon is indicative, again, of the discontent that a lot of the electorate feels. And, you know, the thing about the Trump era, and maybe the thing about the modern era in particular in democracies all around the world, is there is massive, massive sort of boomerang discontent that people get elected and then within months they become toxic to the electorate that elected them because they don't solve the problems instantaneously. You see that in England at the moment. The Prime Minister, Keir Starmer, is historically unpopular. And yet, 18 months ago, he won one of the biggest parliamentary majorities in British history. You see it all over Europe, where politicians come and then 6 months later they go. You see it in Latin America, which had a wave of left-wing presidents and now is having a wave of white right-wing presidents replace those. I think in our era, our attention span is short and our patience span is even shorter. We get very, very impatient very, very quickly when things don't work out. And Karen Bass inherited, you know, a mess in Los Angeles. She inherited a situation with 60,000 homeless people, rising crime, and so on. And she's doing quite a lot of interesting initiatives to get homelessness down, but it's going to take time. And there is discontent around that. And it does provide an opening for, as you said, this sort of ludicrous posturing figure like Spencer Pratt, who belongs on a reality TV show, but does not in any way, shape, or form belong in the mayor's office in Los Angeles.
1: So is that to say then, Sasha, that we're in the era of TikTok and Instagram politics?
0: Yeah, I mean, clearly, we're in an era of a sort of post-enlightenment politics where truth becomes increasingly difficult to discern because you have AI deepfakes, you have social media, sort of rumor mills, and all of that. And the medium of communication becomes harder and harder and harder to fact check. And so I do think that, you know, we're in this sort of in-between moment. The traditional models of how democracy works are breaking down. In the long run, something else will replace it. In the interim, because nature doesn't like vacuums, the thing that is filling that vacuum is a sort of entertainment politics. And so that's why someone like Pratt can become a plausible mayoral candidate. It's why someone like Trump can get elected to the White House. That we're seeing this sort of, as you said, a sort of TikTok, Instagram politics that doesn't really pay off if you're trying to talk about politics in a deep way. But it does pay off if you view politics and talk about politics as entertainment.
1: So, given, as you mentioned earlier, Sasha, that California is the fourth or fifth largest economy in the world, ahead of Japan, I mean, that's when you think about it from that

0: scale. It's pretty extraordinary. And I've often wondered about the, I know it's fanciful, the idea of secession, because we here in California, we subsidize Mississippi and Alabama and all these reactionary states that want to take us back to the 14th century, while California is in the 21st century and is at the cutting edge of much of the developments, both economically, technologically, and socially. So obviously it's impractical to be able to change the way that our revenues are sent to these states that have disproportionate influence in terms of red state America and the way the Electoral College works and the way that the Senate works, etc. Is there still, even if you have a lackluster leader of California, do you think California is still going to be at the cutting edge?
1: Absolutely. I mean, the amount of technological innovation that goes on in California, the number of immigrants here. Look, even if Trump and the Trump administration shut down all immigration into the country tomorrow, which they seem, you know, they'd love to do, even if that happened, California would still remain for generations to come one of the most diverse places on earth, because there are so many people already in California from all over the world and so many different cultures blending and merging in California. So California is a harbinger of what a globalized world can and probably will look like over the coming centuries. That's not going to change. If you have a governor who is slightly more technocratic, that's still not going to change. You're still going to have California presenting an alternative vision to Trump's America. You're still going to have the attorney general in California suing Trump left, right, and center for all of the illegal actions the administration is doing. You're still going to have California presenting an alternative set of policies around the environment or around public health. And many, many states, instead of looking to the federal government for guidance on those issues, are going to turn to California and possibly New York and possibly Illinois. But they're going to turn to the big blue states that are still investing in climate research and that are still investing in public health. And that's where the innovative policies are going to emerge from. Trump is this sort of, you know, quasi-fascist old man. He's like Franco or Salazar, Franco in Spain or Salazar in Portugal, 30 years into their rule, when they were old, they were decrepit, they were clinging on to power as a sort of way to avoid basically sliding off into the twilight. And everybody knew that they were the past, not the future. And everybody was beginning to prepare for a post-Franco or a post-Salazar future. It's the same thing here. California provides a sort of training ground for what a post-Trump America can and maybe probably will look like. Because Trump's America, once Trump's out of the picture, Trump's America and the coalition that sustains it, I think, disappears. I see how that coalition exists without Trump as the glue holding it all together.
0: So just in closing then, Sasha, the California Attorney General, Rob Bonta, he's being pressured by 5,500 Hollywood actors and professionals in the movie business who are opposing the merger of Paramount Skydance's takeover of Warner Brothers. It's a $111 billion deal that's underwritten by Saudi and Gulf money. And we already see what the Ellisons have done to CBS, particularly as it happens yesterday. I'd covered Scott Pelley and his outbursts in a meeting on the future of 60 Minutes. And I predicted that he would be fired, which he was just after we got off the air. But that's an indication of a broader problem where oligarchs are taking over the media. And now that you can really see that the Ellisons are doing Trump's bidding, and they don't care about the bottom line. They don't care whether they destroy a successful show like 60 Minutes. And they'll do the same with CNN. So we're really relying on Rob Bonta or somebody to stop this merger. Do you think it's going to happen?
1: I mean, I think the federal government has far more control than the states when it comes to mergers like that. So my guess is it will happen. And my guess is it will have some pretty destructive consequences. You're absolutely right. You look at what happened when CBS was taken over and you look at the sort of new management in CBS and you look at the just brazen assault on the independent flagship news shows like 60 Minutes. I mean, this is extraordinary. 60 Minutes is, you know, far and away the most famous news show in America. It has this incredible storied record, and it's being demolished in front of our eyes, essentially to placate Donald Trump. And there's a real risk that we're going to see one media merger after another, as happened in Viktor Orban's Hungary, or as happened in Putin's Russia, where the independence of the press is sort of progressively squeezed by its takeover by Trump-friendly oligarchs. And I think that's going to create all kinds of skewing of our political discussion in the coming years, because most of us understand the world of politics through the filter of the media that we absorb. And if that media is ever more tilted towards Donald Trump, that gives the MAGA movement an enormous foothold in power, even as Trump himself becomes more toxic, even as the issues that sustain Trump prove to be, political poison for independent and non-MAGA voters. So I do think, it's quite likely that merger will go through, and I do think we should all be really alarmed at the implications.
0: Well, Sasha Obrensky, I thank you very much for joining us here today.
1: It's always a pleasure. Thank you for having me on.
0: Well, thank you, Sasha. And again, I've been speaking with Sasha Abramsky, who writes the Authoritarian Watch column for The Nation and is the author of several books, including Breadline USA, American Furies, The American Way of Poverty and Chaos Comes Calling, The Battle Against the Far-Right Takeover of Small-Town America. His latest book is American Carnage, How Trump, Musk, and Doge Butchered the U.S. Government. And his latest articles at The Nation include We Should All Be Mad as Hell About Trump's $1.8 billion Slush Fund and America's Authoritarian Remodel is well underway. We're going to take a brief station break. We're back examining yesterday's testimony by the acting Attorney General Todd Blanche, who pulled a bait and switch to distract us, highlighting the end of Trump's $1.8 billion slush fund while admitting that his order shielding Trump and his family from IRS audits, past, present, and future, remains in place.

0: Welcome back. I'm Ian Masters, and this is Background Briefing, available 24/7 at backgroundbriefing.org. And joining us now is Edward McCaffrey, the Robert C. Packard Trustee Chair in Law and a Professor of Law, Economics, and Political Science at the University of Southern California. He's the author of Fair Not Flat, How to Make the Tax System Better and Simpler, and the founder of the People's Tax Page. Welcome to Background Briefing, Edward McCaffrey.
1: It's always great to be here with you, Ian, talking about these stories.
0: Well, we actually spoke pretty recently on May the 21st, and that was when there was so much outrage about the just announced $1.8 billion slush fund to essentially create Trump's private militia of all those creeps and crooks and lowlifes that attacked the Capitol on January the 6th, getting money from the taxpayer. And that obviously inflamed a lot of people and even outraged Republican senators. But you pointed out at the time that you thought that was a bait and switch, that that was just a feint to distract us from the real gift to Trump, which was the order shielding the Trump and his family from IRS audits. Now, yesterday, Tuesday, before the House Appropriations Committee, Todd Blanche, while saying that they've given up on the slush fund, they're nevertheless going to keep this order shielding Trump from the IRS in play. So is there any way to stop it?
1: Well, you know, first let me comment on, I think the working title of this episode should be We Told You So. And I think just to turn and put a little spotlight attention on you, Ian, it really is a great testament to what the work you do here. With all the other people who work on Background Briefing, who are in the background. But it's what happens when you take more than 15 seconds with one of these Trump stories and you give yourself the time to dig a little deeper, and almost inevitably the story gets worse when you take that extra time and you think it through. So just to review very quickly, my suspicions were piqued by the headlines about the slush fund, which was obviously an outrageous idea, that we were going to take $1.776 billion, so it would be 1776, in honor of our founding as a revolution, and we were going to spend that money on the Trump 21st century equivalents of the revolutionary rebels, who were the people who assaulted and killed police officers and tried to hang Mike Pence and invaded the Capitol. Just an outrageous story. And everybody jumped on the outrageous story, and there was wailing and gnashing of teeth. But in a real footnote, in a disclosure that wasn't even in the initial written disclosure of the plan, it came out the next day, comes this, oh, by the way, the DOJ, not the IRS, but the Department of Justice commits itself to not allowing the IRS to audit Trump or his family or his entities for any tax position they took before May 18th, 2026. So the next question, before we get to the can they stop that, is, well, what's that? What are the tax positions that Trump has taken up to 2 weeks ago that might be vulnerable if the IRS simply looked, if the IRS simply audited, as the IRS does for millions of people like us? And the answer to that is we don't know. Only Trump knows how much this might benefit him and his family, and that it's taking place in the context of a $10 billion suit suggests that Trump is thinking of billions of dollars. He's committed, or his family has committed, billions of dollars in aggressive tax positions, maybe tax fraud, maybe tax crimes. We will never know. And the benefit might be billions. Now, can they stop it? Well, they haven't yet The bait and switch seems to be working. It's being coded again in the mainstream media, the media that doesn't take 15 minutes to ask the deeper, extra questions, are coding this as a great setback for Trump. Remember, Trump does sometimes back down, but he backs down only when it's other people taking the fall, like his CDC director or, Matt Gaetz, who doesn't become the attorney general. He'll withdraw his support from a non-Trump, but his efforts to protect himself are seem to be undying and unbending. And I think this gets coded even in the public as no big deal, in part because we don't know how big of a deal it is. There's a $100 million issue that's been reported by the New York Times. Seems like chump change in the coin of the realm. So I don't know if anybody's going to try to stop it. I don't know if they will stop it. I certainly will predict, if we want to keep this game of predicting things and being right, there'll be something else like this if this doesn't work. So it's a relentless focus on the narrow pocketbook issues of Donald Trump, for Donald Trump, and by Donald Trump. It's not our pocketbook issues, which I'm guessing, Ian, if you're like me, have something to do with the price of gas. It's the pocketbook issues of a man who has cheated and avoided and evaded taxes all of his life, from the womb back to Fred Trump days. And this is just sort of a modus vivendi for the Trump family. Do stuff and get away with it.
0: Well, it sure looks like Trump has found his Roy Cohn in Todd Blanche, who would literally do anything he's told. And he, apparently he's going to keep him on as long as he can. So what is actually in that order, though, in terms of if it's retroactive that they don't have to pay any of the taxes or don't get audited up until the date of May 18th? I thought it also extended past that into future audits. What do you understand about the actual order in terms of how much it covers?
1: Well, it's certainly future audits of returns that have been filed by May 18th. So, like a lot of these things, and like the slush fund language itself, sometimes incompetence becomes a strategic advantage. And these guys don't write very well. I just finished grading my law students' final exams, and they write better than the government does when the government is, either protecting Trump or smearing immigrants. I mean, what did the Muslim ban really actually say? Nobody knows, but it certainly helped kick a bunch of Muslims or keep a bunch of Muslims out of the country. So there's ambiguous language. The language is binding on the DOJ. It's not the IRS, but the DOJ is tasked with not allowing the IRS to engage in any audit or other enforcement mechanism for forever. The IRS is forever barred from looking into anything, and they do have the specific date of May 18th. Any tax position reflected on any return, any issue reflected on any return that has been filed on or before May 18th, 2026. And of course, that's so suspicious. Maybe they thought if they went beyond that, it wouldn't be enforceable. Maybe they thought if a Democrat comes in 2028, it wouldn't work anyway. But it also suggests that they've already done a lot of damage. Things that they have done up to May 18th, 2026, include the entirety of the first term and this year and a half of really rapacious raping of the American financial landscape, the billion-dollar crypto deals, the real estate deals in other country, the gold bars that people seem to be, quote unquote, gifting the president. So I think there's just enough already in the pipeline that they've left it ambiguous as to the future. My guess is IRS commissioners and officers who want to keep their jobs under Trump will take a script, a page from Todd Blanche, and the sycophantry will go beyond all bounds. I mean, we're back to studying, it's kind of Eichmann in Jerusalem, isn't it? We're studying how people, even bright, talented people, act when they're under the thumb of an autocrat. And it's not a pretty story. It wasn't a pretty story in World War II when they were doing absolutely horrible things. And it's not a pretty story now where they're doing some pretty bad things.
0: Well, just in closing, I'm not sure Eichmann ever said he loved Hitler, but we know that Todd Blanche has said he loves Donald Trump.
1: Well, I think if Eichmann had been asked by Hitler, but yeah, the sense that we're not just defending, but we're idolizing and we're glorifying and, we're perpetuating a kind of unquestioning acceptance of the leader, which, problematic when you have people heading your Justice Department doing that, but it's also contributing to the stranglehold Trump seems to have on like 35% of the people. They're hearing the sound clips. They're seeing well-dressed, articulate people defend their president, their leader, and at least it gives Trump near tyrannical power in Republican primaries. So a cult takes more than one. It no one person can orchestrate the various mal misdeeds and malfeasances that this Trump administration has perpetuated. And because what we're seeing here in this story propose something absolutely ridiculous and outrageous that you can back off from while silently sneaking in a narrowly pro-Trump provision that doesn't even get scored. We can't even say what the economic impact of it is because we're forgiving things we've never heard about. We're forgiving things we don't know. So when it comes to just helping himself, there seem to be no limits on this. This is what is being done instead of ending wars that he started, instead of bringing down prices that he promised to do, instead of protecting the health of children or keeping up food stamp programs. This is what he does. He comes up with clever ways to immunize himself. And really get the powers. These are the powers, literally. These are the powers of a king. Kings traditionally have sovereign immunity. They can't be sued. And we know that Trump has immunity for criminal activity in the White House. That was the Supreme Court ruling. And now he seems to have utter immunity from tax scams that he's perpetuated while he's the sitting president, extending to his family. So we're in a strange world, Ian Masters.
0: Well, Ed McCaffrey, I thank you for joining me in this strange world, which we all have to change. I appreciate it.
1: Okay, thank you, Ian. Good to talk to you.
0: And again, I've been speaking with Edmund McCaffrey, who's the Robert C. Packard Trustee Chair in Law and a Professor of Law, Economics, and Political Science at the University of Southern California. He's the author of Fair Not Flat, How to Make the Tax System Better and Simpler, and the founder of the People's Tax Page. We're going to take a brief station break back investigating another distraction with Trump cursing out Netanyahu, but behind the scene, the Pentagon moves to take over from the State Department oversight of military aid to Israel as the U.S. and IDF's military relationship deepens.

0: Welcome back. I'm Ian Masters, and this is Background Briefing, available 24/7 at backgroundbriefing.org. And joining us now is Stephen Simon, who served on the National Security Council staff as a senior director for Middle Eastern and North African Affairs from 2011 to 2012. He also worked on the National Security Council staff on counterterrorism and Middle East security policy. These assignments followed a 15-year career at the United States Department of State, and currently he's a senior research fellow at the Quinn Institute for Responsible Statecraft and a distinguished fellow and professor of political science at Dartmouth College. His latest book is Grand Delusion, The Rise and Fall of American Ambition in the Middle East, and he has a report at the Quincy Institute, The Disappearing Aid Check, The Future of U.S.-Israel Defense Support. Welcome to Background Briefing, Stephen Simon.
1: Pleasure to be here, Ian.
0: Well, thanks for joining us. And before we get into discussing your report, which is about how aid to Israel that's normally gone through the State Department is now going to be funneled through the Defense Department. But I just wanted to touch on the contentious phone call between Netanyahu and Trump, which Trump has verified happened, where he called him effing crazy, etc. How performative is that? I mean, it's obvious that Trump is trapped in the war that Netanyahu talked him into and conditioned the Iranians have on continuing peace courts, which they've promised to suspend their participation in because of Israel's activity in Lebanon, is obviously what Trump is alarmed about. And now, of course, Iran has struck at Kuwait and at Bahrain. So at the end of the day, did Trump get his way? Did Netanyahu yield a little on Lebanon in order to bring the Iranians back to the table?
1: Well, it does look as though Netanyahu called off airstrikes against Hezbollah targets in South Beirut in an area called Dahia in a response to the pressure that Trump put on him. But Netanyahu at the same time said, well, if we're not going to do that, we're going to get more active in southern Lebanon, where Israelis have been moving their military positions farther north and solidifying, I suppose you could say, their position in Lebanon, their military position in Lebanon. So everybody's trying to jockey here and protect their, you know, their interests and their ambitions. The United States, I had thought, would do what it's actually done up until now, which is give Netanyahu room to roam in Lebanon so that Netanyahu doesn't get in the way of a deal between the U.S. and Iran on the Strait of Hormuz and maybe eventually on some nuclear issues. So the price for Israeli acquiescence in that was U.S. acquiescence in Israeli military operations in Lebanon. But the Iranians, sensing the weakness of Trump's position, didn't play along with that game, and they made Israeli restraint in Lebanon a condition for continued talks with the United States. And I think they read Trump's weakness pretty well. I mean, well, Trump has been radiating weakness. He's been signaling it, you know, all over the place. So it's not surprising that even, you know, even if the Iranians were deaf, dumb, and blind, they could have read the constraints that were operating on President Trump right now. So anyway, they've chosen to put extra pressure on the demand that any ceasefire include Lebanon and not just be confined to the Persian Gulf itself. And Trump understood that message and came down pretty hard on Netanyahu.
0: But Netanyahu's got pressure from the Israeli public, right? They want both the U.S. and Israel to finish the job, that's my understanding. So does Netanyahu have room to maneuver in terms of being a spoiler?
1: Well, yeah, he does have room for maneuver, despite the pressure he's getting from his right. Now, Netanyahu, since really the 1990s, has made it a principle of his political career never to allow himself to be outflanked on the right. But he's really between a rock and a hard place right now. So I think he will choose rather to deal with his domestic opposition on the right and suppress them or contain them in order to comply with Trump's demands regarding Lebanon. So, I think he does have room for maneuver on the domestic side. But I mean, you're right. In social media, the Netanyahu government has been criticized as putting Israel in the position of a Medinat Vassal, a vassal state to the U.S. So, but he's a clever politician. He'll be able to deal with that.
0: Well, let's talk about your report at the Quincy Institute, Steve Simon, the disappearing aid check and the future of U.S.-Israel defense support. So, in terms of whether there's any tension between Israel and the Israeli government and the American government, what's happening in the real world, particularly in terms of this memorandum of understanding, where it looks as if the State Department, which has always overseen aid to Israel, that the Pentagon's going to more or less take over. There's also your colleague at Quincy, Ben Freeman, is writing about how the U.S. and the Israeli militaries are integrating. So, whatever tensions there are and curse words exchanged between Netanyahu and Trump, the reality on the ground is that the U.S. and Israel are moving closer together militarily. Right.

0: aid levels, essentially, and a couple of other things on the side. That is to say, how much aid the United States is going to give Israel in any given year over the next 10-year period following the signature on the Memorandum of Understanding. Now, the aid that we're talking about goes back to the Camp David Agreement in the late 1970s, when the United States, in order to get a deal between Israel and Egypt, a peace deal, which the Carter administration did achieve, they promised a lot of money to Israel and to Egypt to keep them on board. And Egypt and Israel both, jumped on this. They loved the idea, and it still continues. And on the Israeli side, it's now embodied in this Memorandum of Understanding process. Anyway, the current Memorandum of Understanding expires in 2028. That means that the United States and Israel will be negotiating the terms of the follow-on 10-year agreement, more or less beginning after the midterm elections here in the United States, between then and the end of Trump's second term. And by that point, the new Memorandum of Understanding will have been signed. Okay. Both Israel and the United States have been going on about how the next MOU will represent a serious shift in the basis of U.S.-Israeli cooperation, in that over that 10-year period of the next Memorandum of Understanding, U.S. aid, that is the check that the United States writes to Israel every year, that will be phased out over the course of the next 10-year period. That's been greeted as good news, really, across the board. What has been left out of the discussion is what will replace those aid checks, because they will be replaced by something. And it won't look like aid, but it will function in a way that creates even tighter coordination and integration of the United States and Israeli and the American and Israeli militaries over that 10-year period. Why does Israel and its supporters in the United States want to do this? The reason is that they understand that the political basis for a strong U.S.-Israeli relationship is narrowing in the United States. It's weakening. Polling shows clearly that many Americans oppose the kind of aid arrangements that the United States has with Israel, because they oppose Israeli policies in the Middle East. And it was in Gaza, the Gaza war really turned off a lot of Americans. The Democratic Party is turning into a kind of anti-Israel party, for better or for worse, but that's what's happening. And the Israel question has even, to a degree, split the Republican Party between the sort of the J.D. Vance faction, which opposes, like the Democrats do, opposes this close connection with Israel, and the Rubio faction, sort of the neoconservative faction, which kind of likes this idea. So if you're an Israeli or you're an American supporter of the U.S.-Israeli relationship, you're going to say to yourself, okay, if the political basis for this relationship is weakening, if it's dwindling, what do we do to lock in arrangements between the US and Israel that will be immune to these political changes? And that's what we're talking about here. And we have now seen what this looks like, because it's incorporated into the new National Defense Authorization Act, which is going to be voted on this year in Congress. It's been the House version of it is now out there, and it's in committee, and we know what it says. So that's the background, Ian.
1: So, but what about the oversight? Does this mean that the State Department

0: Department is being eased out, and the Defence Department will have oversight, because part of your report indicates that the Israelis are being using U.S. money to buy their own equipment. Because I thought, you know, the original idea was to buy American equipment.
1: Yeah. So yes, you're absolutely right. This is an important development, because removing the U.S.-Israeli defense relationship from the political sphere to kind of an underground program in the Pentagon means that the Senate and the House, the committees that oversee U.S. foreign policy, will no longer have control over U.S. aid to Israel. Okay, that's going to shift to the Armed Services Committees, which oversee Pentagon operations and defense policy and the defense budget. That's a big difference, because under the old arrangement, which is the current arrangement, Congress gets a vote on U.S. aid to Israel, and they get a vote every year, you know. But that will go away, because the aid that they vote on will go away and be replaced by what is essentially a very intricate cluster of defense industrial business arrangements that will be difficult to see as they're being put together and be independent of political oversight by the foreign policy committees of the House and the Senate. And that's really quite bracing, if I can put it that way. It's really something new and different, because what the new legislation says is that the Israeli integration with the U.S. defense procurement and R&D systems will be managed by an executive agent within the Pentagon, who will have reach throughout the Pentagon and all its programs, looking for opportunities to integrate Israel and U.S. efforts in a range of very sensitive areas, like counter-drone programs, subterranean warfare, missile and air defense, artificial intelligence, quantum systems, autonomous systems, directed energy, sensors, cyber, electronic warfare, biotechnology, medical defense, data fusion, contested logistics, manufacturing and co-production, and a number of other emerging technology programs that the two governments will agree upon. And this is, pretty sweeping. Now, in some respects, it's not as good an arrangement as, let's say, the Japanese and the British have with the United States, where those countries are considered to be part of the U.S. defense industrial base, okay? And that that gives them a lot of reach. But they don't have an executive agent in the Pentagon who will be an immensely powerful person because of the amount of money that he controls and the scope of the programs that he has access to. This is something really, kind of new and different. And even though this legislation doesn't make Israel formally part of the U.S. Defense industrial base, it does so in a different and less visible way.
0: So just in the last minute or so then, Steve, obviously the number two guy at the Pentagon, Steven Feinberg, comes out of DynCorp, a defense contractor. And I'm assuming that he has his fingerprints on this. and will play an important role. On the other hand, you have Elbridge Colby at the DOD, who's been arguing that US needs to get out of the Middle East. So you've got, on a strategic level, is this a clash between those who see Israel as the unsinkable aircraft carrier and the US foothold in the Middle East, or do the Elbridge Colbys of the world have an argument, which is probably being, I imagine, reinforced by the catastrophe in the Gulf, this ridiculous war that Trump has got us into. So I'm just wondering, in terms of the to and fro there within the Pentagon itself, is there two different strategic visions here?
1: Well, Elbridge Colby is the undersecretary for policy in the Pentagon. That is not chopped liver. That's a very important position. It's really the number three position, civilian position in the Pentagon. So he does have a voice, but it's fairly clear that at least up until now, his voice has not carried the argument within, you know, ethereal circles of Washington policymaking. Now, the defeat, and I'm not sure that there's another word for it, at least at this point, that the United States is facing in its war with Iran, we'll see whether that strengthens Colby's hand internally in intramural debates about where the United States should be focusing its military and diplomatic efforts. You know, you have to concede, I think, that China is a more important issue strategically for the United States than is the Middle East. And it's not really clear what was so compelling in strategic terms that led the administration to go to war against Iran. I think the Israelis made an argument in favor of doing this, and Trump bought it. But he was the first president ever to buy that argument. And the Israelis have been making that argument, with every administration until Trump's second term. So, and in fact, they made it in Trump's first term and he didn't buy it. Anyway, something changed. Given how things have played out, Trump will see things differently and authorize the Pentagon to resume its focus on East Asia, on the Western Pacific. But, I mean, we'll see.
0: Well, Steve Simon, I thank you very much for joining us here today.
1: Thanks a lot, Ian.
0: And this has been Background Briefing. I'm Ian Masters, and I'd like to thank producers Graham Fitzgibbon and Asher Price. And if you've missed any of today's program and would like to explore our vast archives, you can visit us at backgroundbriefing.org, where we'll include extended interviews searchable by topic and have made it easy for you to sign up for the daily email updates that provide links to resources, articles, and books discussed on the program. 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

0: This is the Tom Hartman Program.
1: Powder keg. Patrick DeHaan is a well-known, internationally known oil industry analyst. His reports and observations form the basis of investment decisions and oil companies, do things based on what he has to say. And yesterday afternoon, he issued this post. He posted over on X, actually. He said, tomorrow, U.S. distillate inventories, that's distilled oil products, right? That would be like motor oil or gasoline or diesel fuel or jet fuel or 100 other chemicals. Tomorrow, U.S. distillate inventories will likely fall under 100 million barrels for the first time in over 20 years due to the closure of the Strait of Hormuz. He said, this is a powder keg waiting to go off if a deal to reopen the Strait doesn't happen soon. Because the Strait, of course, carries about 20% of the world's oil. And oil and gas inventories are just collapsing right now around the world. And we may see a real shock for the 4th of July in terms of gasoline prices. Jim Burkhart is the global head of crude energy research at S&P Global Energy. And he said these shock absorbers have been surprisingly effective. Now, what he's talking about are things like the U.S. Strategic Oil Reserve, right? We're depleting it at the rate of, millions of barrels a day. And in fact, some of the U.S. strategic stock is being sent to China. And China has their own strategic, an estimated billion barrels that they are drawing from. But theirs are declining as well. He says, but their ability to continue to absorb the shock is diminishing. And then you go to Exxon's senior vice president, Neil Chapman. Now, this is a guy who's like, he knows everything that's going on. He's the vice president of Exxon, right? The senior vice president, the number two guy in the company. And this is what he said. He said, we are approaching unheard of inventory levels. Once you get to that point, then you will see the price shoot up. And he pointed a company and industry modeling that shows the price of a barrel of Brent crude hitting $160 a barrel. It's in the 90s right now. He said the current price has been really mitigated by running down inventories. In other words, everybody's using up what they have in storage, including Chevron and Exxon, in his case, ExxonMobil. But those stocks are not going to last forever. The article goes on to say White House officials dismissed the concerns, saying that oil companies and market analysts are making projections without full knowledge that Donald Trump has. Donald Trump knows what he's doing. He understands this stuff. You don't know what Trump knows, so stop talking, they're basically saying. This is White House spokesman Taylor Rogers. President Trump and his energy team anticipated short-term market disruptions. When the president forces, this is again Taylor Rogers, the White House spokeswoman, when the president forces this conflict to a successful end, gas prices will drop back to multi-year lows and global energy markets will be much more stable in the long term. Meanwhile, in Japan, oil imports have dropped more than 60% since last year. They've wiped out a third of their emergency reserves. Vietnam has less than a month of oil in inventory. Europe has been heavily reliant on emergency oil reserves from the U.S., but our stockpiles are diminishing fast. In fact, the U.S. Strategic Petroleum Reserve has not been this depleted since 1983. That would be, when Reagan was supervising a crash in the economy. I said China was getting our reserves. I meant Europe. Forgive me. And then finally, the other story. Let me just finish this one, actually. Donald Trump went to war against Iran, basically, and according to Marco Rubio, initially, entirely

0: Because Bibi Netanyahu told him to. Now, Netanyahu is in deep trouble. He's got an election coming up. If he loses, he goes to prison, or he may well go to prison. He's already, you know, he's accused of some really serious crimes. Not to mention the fact that the guy is committing murder on a vast scale and war crimes on a vast scale, to the point that, you know, he's been indicted by the International Criminal Court. The guy is a pariah internationally. And so he really needed a distraction. And attacking Iran is always a real popular thing in Israel, because everybody who lives in Israel knows that, you know, if you know anybody who died in a suicide bombing, and they haven't been so prevalent, you know, in the last decade or so, but back in the day, they used to be happening all the time. You knew that the money that funded that probably came from Iran. So, you know, Netanyahu's popularity vis-a-vis this war in Iran has been skyrocketing. And he's continuing to bomb Lebanon now. They're taking southern Lebanon, basically, and turning it into greater Israel. And, you know, and that apparently is popular in Israel as well. But what does this have to do with us? Well, basically nothing, except for the fact that Bibi Netanyahu used to sleep in Jared Kushner's bed when he would come to New York and visit, visit the UN and stuff like that. He's got a long history with the Kushner family, who are also grifters. By the way, Jared's father went to prison for being a grifter. And he was pretty bad as a slumlord. So, you know, it's kind of, you know, birds of a feather, but we shouldn't be in this war. And now Trump has got himself cornered. There is no way out. There's no easy exit from this thing. And every day that goes by, these oil inventories are shrinking, and Trump is just trying to, he just thinks he can power through it. Now, we haven't seen him, and maybe that's because he's, like, realized that he just really blew it. He just, you know, what he did is something that can't be undone. And you know, there was talk a couple days ago about, well, we've got this deal that does this, this, and this. And the first question that was asked of Marco Rubio by a reporter when he was talking about this is like 3 or 4 days ago, was, well, that's only like one third as good as Barack Obama's deal. And he got really pissed off about it, about being asked, you know, that observation. But it's true. Obama negotiated a really good deal with Iran that ended their nuclear program, that put inspectors on the ground that literally every month were reporting back to the entire world community. They shipped the uranium out of the country. They, you know, the whole thing, it was working. And Trump tore it up because it was our nation's first black president who negotiated it. I mean, that's how sick and twisted and petty he is. And now he's, and you and I, are reaping the rewards of that. It's tragic. It's disgusting. It's astonishing. We are losing a war, and this is a loss that is far worse than our loss in Vietnam. So, they're far more humiliating, let's say. Now, this is a wild story. Dozens of members of Congress and many Capitol Hill staffers associated with them have enjoyed lavish, first-class, ultra-luxurious, gifted travel to Israel, funded by an affiliate of AIPAC. And The Guardian has exposed this. It's in The Guardian today. The headline is, AIPAC affiliate has funded lavish trips to Israel for members of Congress since 7 October, filings reveal. And they do it through the American Israel Education Foundation, which, well, I'll just read the what it says here. Congressional ethics filings and other public records show the trips led by the American Israel Education Foundation, IAEF, revolved around one-sided briefings on Middle East politics and Israeli domestic and foreign policy. Lawmakers and their staffers from both parties met Israeli officials, the military contractors and civil society figures, including Benjamin Netanyahu, and advocates for the annexation of the West Bank and the displacement of Palestinians from Jerusalem. And they note that the 8 and 10 Democrats and Democratic-leaning independents now have an unfavorable view of Israel, and 6 and 10 Americans more generally. And they were hosted at luxurious hotels, dined at top-tier restaurants, received briefings in at least one West Bank settlement, you know, which is stolen land. AIEF is the charitable affiliate of AIPAC and enjoys nonprofit status, so you and I are helping subsidize it, that allows AIPAC to skirt federal regulations or prohibitions on lobbying organizations funding overseas travel for U.S. officials. It was incorporated in 1988. It's the vehicle through which AIPAC funds these week-long trips to Israel. In 2019 alone, The Intercept reported the foundation sponsored 129 trips totaling $2.32 million. And it goes on from there. It's talking about trips where they stayed at, you know, 4.5, 5-star hotels. Well, the whole story is kind of grim. But, you know, the bottom line, and I think we should be asking this question, is why is a foreign government basically lobbying our politicians? I mean, this, you know, the funding trips to Israel, you know, I get that. You know, countries want to have good publicity. They back in the day, we got an offer from the King of Morocco to come to Morocco and fly us there first class on Royal Air Maroc. And I thought, boy, I'd love to do that. But, you know, it's just, I'm not going to be Morocco's pitch man, you know. And I think it's unseemly for members of Congress to be taking money like this for these kind of trips. I mean, if you want to go over and see what's going on, go over and see what's going on. I believe Mark Pocan did that, and he tried to get into the West Bank or into Gaza, and they wouldn't let him. So, you know, there's ways to, you know, if you want to visit Israel, ways that you can even get the federal government to pay for it if you're a congressman or a woman. You know, there are budgets for those kind of things. But so there's that. And then there's also, you know, AIPAC's interference in our elections. You know, their open support for so-called moderate, you know, corporate friendly, I'll take your money Democrats, and their efforts to trash progressive Democrats who are skeptical about Netanyahu and about the current state of Israeli politics. You know, I've said many times, I've been to Israel more times than I can remember. I've worked in that country, or very, very briefly. I helped found what is now, I believe, the largest child care institution in the country. I have friends there. One of my very closest friends in the world lives there. So most of the people I know are just horrified by what Netanyahu has been doing. I mean, their country has been taken over by right-wing crazies and cranks the same way that our country has been. And it's not a good thing, frankly, in my opinion, for either of our countries. And here in Portland, you know, we had Sheila Jayapal, who is the sister of Pramila Jayapal, who's regularly on our program, and, you know, the congresswoman from the Seattle area. And she lives here. She was on the Metro board. She's a local politician, Sheila, and she was running for Congress. And she was saying, we need to cut funding to Israel as long as they keep bombing Gaza. And so what happens? AIPAC comes in and just destroys her. I mean, we were getting 2 and 3 4-color brochures every, you know, every week in our mailbox, just trashing her in incredibly deceptive ways. And it was all from, you know, some pact, you know, like the American Integrity Pact or something like that. And we had no idea who was funding this. And it was all, and this pact was created. So, you know, from the creation of a pact, you've got a certain number of days, I think it's 90 days, something like that, to publicly reveal who you are through the government. And the PAC was created in a way that it wasn't until either just before or just after the election that we discovered that it was all AIPAC. And they succeeded. They took down Sheila. And you know, instead we got State Representative or U.S. Congresswoman Dexter, who's a fine, you know, she's a good progressive, and she represents us now, and I'm happy that she does. And I don't think that she was particularly pro-AIPAC. But it's like, why is a foreign government messing in our elections? Why do we allow that? Why do we allow Russians to mess in our elections? If you go back to Citizens United, it was the decision came down in October of 2010. And I remember reading John Paul Stevens's dissent live on the air on this program on that day. I forget which day of October it was. when that decision came down. And John Paul Stevens, in his dissent, pointed out that under this decision, under the Citizens United decision from these five Republican, bought-off Republican shills on the Supreme Court, that Tokyo Rose, you know, during World War II, the propaganda woman from Japan, Tokyo Rose would have been able to sponsor politicians in the United States, would have been able to donate to politicians in the United States. And, you know, in other words, foreign governments can get involved in our politics. And that's exactly what's happened. And you've got foreign money. I mean, certainly we've got a big problem with indigenous money, you know, local billionaires, but foreign money coming into our politics. This is just not a healthy thing for any democracy. We need to overturn Citizens United. Meanwhile, Google, this is the what could possibly go wrong alert. Google requests permission to release 32 million mosquitoes in California and Florida. Yeah. Now, this might not be quite as bad as it sounds, because they did this already in Singapore. And what they're doing is they're releasing male mosquitoes that are, number one, sterile, and number two, are infected with a bacteria that causes, they're not entirely sterile, the bacteria causes the eggs not to hatch. So, slick trick, right? The problem is this one particular type of mosquito. It's called Aedes aegypti. And these are the little ones that are really fast and you're hard to see, and they have little stripes on them. And I've encountered these all over the world. You know, these are the ones that carry Zika, they carry dengue, they carry some god-awful diseases. Whereas the normal mosquitoes we have here in the United States that we had before these mosquitoes came in, Aedes aegypti, they came, the best guess is they came in water in a shipload of tires, like, you know, 30, 40 years ago. And then they just literally spread across the United States and, you know, filled this ecological niche and brought all this disease with them. Well, they did this in Singapore. Again, this was Google that did this, or the company that owns it, Alphabet. And the country has achieved an 80 to 90% suppression of the Aedes aegypti mosquito population and more than a 70% reduction in dengue. So, you know, maybe this will be a good thing. I don't know. They're releasing these mosquitoes in Florida. They're asking permission of the EPA to release 16 million of these mosquitoes in Florida and 16 million in California. Every year for 2 years. And, you know, we'll see. I like I said, I have mixed feelings about this. I think that this is the kind of thing that a government should be doing rather than a for-profit corporation. You know, another example of the lines being blurred and all that sort of thing. And, you know, what could possibly go wrong, right? There's a long, long history. Well, Louise and I were in Hawaii. They brought mongooses there to deal with the rats. But the rats are nocturnal and the mongooses are diurnal, so it doesn't work. It's like, sometimes these things don't work out. Bill in Clifton, New Jersey.
1: One thing, not to get into, but Tokyo Rose, I was an acquaintance of hers. So you should look up her,
0: really?
1: Her story. Yeah, you go to Wikipedia, look up her story. At the end of her life, she lived in Chicago, and I was living there, and her father owned a gift shop there.
0: Wow.
1: Yeah. And I'd go in the store and say hi. I never spoke to her about what happened, but, you know, she was one of, like, a dozen Tokyo Roses.
0: Yeah.
1: And she was an American who was trapped over there. And But I don't want to waste too much time talking about her. My father was very successful. He did really well, and he didn't mind paying 90% or whatever it was. Mm-hmm. He said, you know, he was a scrappy kid from Brooklyn, and he was against inheritance, which, you know, made me twitch a bit. But he got along really well with his employees. He knew all of them. He knew their families, and he would help out. And he once said to me, when he hires a new employee, it's an awesome thing because now he has to look after their family. And so, you know, he was a good dude. And he was also one of the last surviving members of Alexander Hamilton's Society for the Establishment of Useful Manufacturers.
0: Oh, interesting.
1: Accent on useful.
0: Yeah.
1: So, they built the first industrial park in Patterson because of the Great Falls, which is the second largest falls east of the Rockies. And Colt was there, and it was originally a lot of silk manufacturing. Patterson was called Silk City. Mm-hmm. Hamilton had it laid out by LaFont to design Washington, and it's a National Historic Park. Plus, there's a giant waterfalls. But all his workers were union, and I think it was in the 50s or something, where a lot of the garment district moved to Wilkes-Barre, Pennsylvania, to avoid the unions. And, I got a number of his dresses he made, and they all had the union label on it.
0: Mm-hmm.
1: But he didn't mind paying the taxes, and he knew they were high, but he knew what he got out of it. And this thing with these people. But the problem these days, though, is most of the billionaires were born with money.
0: Yeah.
1: I don't know that it's most of them,
0: but if they weren't born with money, they were probably born at least in the extreme upper middle class. This is the point that Bill Gates' father made to me on this program about 15 years ago when he was on. He's passed away now. But he wrote a book. He co-authored a book with Chuck Collins about the inheritance tax, advocating for it. And he said, Bill had all the advantages. His father was, I believe he was an attorney, but he was quite wealthy. Mm-hmm. Not rich, not a multimillionaire, but he was, in those dollars. Mm-hmm. But he said Bill had, the best schools. He had all the advantages. He was able to, I believe he dropped out of college. So there's a launching pad there, and that's just not available to probably the vast majority of Americans. Somebody called earlier and pointed to this statistic. It's fairly well known. The top 1% of Americans own 38% of the wealth in this country. The bottom 50% of Americans own 3% of the wealth in this country.
1: Right.
0: That kind of disparity is what leads to things like the French Revolution.
1: Right. And the amount that corporates gives in terms of revenue to the government has gone down from 30% to, 7% or something like that?
0: Yeah, I don't recall the specific numbers, but I know it's radically lower than it was when Reagan came into office.
1: Yeah.
0: Bill, I got to run, but thank you for the call.
1: Okay.
0: Always good to hear it from you.
1: Take care.
0: Yep. Nicholas in San Cristobal, Mexico. Hey, Nicholas, what's on your mind today?
2: Hey, Tom. Two things. One, funny. I hope you'll get a kick out of it. And the other, more serious, about Argentina and Peter Thiel, about which you were speaking last week. You made a perfectly innocent mistake when you were talking about Thiel in Argentina last week. And I'm pretty sure you were trying to come up with the name of a movie that reminded you of this whole situation. And the movie you came up with was The Boys in the Band. Mm-hmm. You'll maybe remember.
0: Yeah, I do.
2: Well, The Boys in the Band is the movie by Matt Crowley about the play, man, movie. By Matt Crowley, about the gay birthday party in New York City that turned so brutal and was brilliant play and movie.
0: Oh, okay. I'm sorry.
2: The movie you'd been trying to come up with was The Boys in Brazil.
0: Ah, right? You're right. You're right. Which was about the escaped Nazis. Yeah, okay. Thank you for fixing that, Nicholas.
2: Right. So by the time you had me done, my brain was in a deep-fried pretzel state, turned inside out, double pretzel. Honestly, by the time I got out of that, which took me about, 30 seconds or a minute, I was like, what the hell is going on? I've had a stroke.
0: Yeah.
2: I thought, I must have had a stroke here. None of this is making any sense.
0: Yeah.
2: What does a gay birthday party in New York have to do with Peter Thiel?
0: Yeah.
2: Except that he's gay. Anyway, here's the good news.
0: Yeah.
2: I was listening to apparently some woman who's a highly regarded journalist in Argentina, and she was talking in, perfect English. Of course, they're all multilingual.
0: Yeah.
2: And she was talking about this whole situation with Javier Milei, the current arch-right, Trump-like, almost dictator of Argentina. And how did this happen? And she said, don't get overly excited about all this. She said, we know how it happened. It was because his campaign was the first campaign in the world that had been turned over entirely to artificial intelligence to run. And I remember talking to you about this shortly after that election. So she said, we've got it all figured out. Not to worry, not to worry. Argentina will be returning to the fact that it is the most liberal by far of any country in all of South America and amongst the most liberal anywhere in the world. And so here's my thinking. I don't think there's anything to worry about Peter Thiel having run to Argentina to escape some Armageddon-like situation, you know, that he might be privy to in order to escape nuclear fallout or whatever in the Southern Hemisphere. I think he is simply playing ahead of the game. I think he knows the mistake that was made in Argentina, and as right-wing as he is, but he's not really right-wing, he's just tech-wing and big-money wing. He's bizarre. And I'm taking his gay card away, by the way. I'm not having it. This guy,
3: Well, you're entitled.
2: This is ridiculous. He cannot think the way he thinks and claim to be gay.
0: Yeah.
2: Something's wrong here.
0: I get it. And he's running around talking about the Antichrist. I think he has, apparently, a conspiratorial mindset. And, you know, the world is full of strange people. The problem is when they're sitting on billions of dollars and they use that money to manipulate politicians and political systems.
2: Yeah.
0: And, you know.
2: Yeah.
0: But, yeah, the fact that he fled America.
2: He's a crazy person who figured out a way to make a whole lot of money.
0: Yeah, well, exactly. Yeah.
2: Not the only one. There are a lot of crazy ones out there.
0: Yeah, there was he's part of the PayPal mafia. Thank you, Nicholas. Always nice hearing from you.
2: Elon Musk.
0: Yeah. Stay healthy, my friend. George in Cripple Creek, Virginia. Hey, George, what's on your mind today?
4: Hey, Tom, how you doing? This is an interesting article in Pravda today. According to political scientist and former Russian army officer Maxim Bardin, global elites are leading the EU toward a new crisis regarding Ukraine. And he's claiming that EU decisions regarding Ukraine are not controlled by the EU, but by the deep state in D.C. And the deep state has, you know, co-opted many EU leaders and is instructing them to instigate an armed conflict with Russia because the deep state wants to control Russian economic and political resources. Mm-hmm. And President Zelensky is working closely with the deep state to sabotage peace negotiations. Now, that's an interesting perspective. I haven't heard that one before.
0: That's wild, George. This is a new conspiracy theory being advanced by...
4: Exactly.
0: Is it a high-profile commentator or a government official, or is it some obscure guy ranting?
4: Seems to be well-connected with the Russian government. Like he's a political scientist and former Russian army officer.
0: Mm-hmm. Interesting. What's your sense of...
4: Another quick one.
0: Go ahead.
4: Remember on May 24th, the Russians launched two Oreshnik, you know, their supposedly new hypersonic missiles against Ukraine.
0: Right.
4: Well, one of them hit Kiev, but the other one malfunctioned and hit Russian targets in Donetsk and Avdiivka.
0: Mm-hmm. Yeah. They can't be happy about that.
4: Right. And the Ukrainians recovered some wreckage from the one that hit Kiev. And the supposedly new Oreshnik missile, this one was actually produced in 2017.
0: Oh, wow. So they're going back to their old inventory. George,
4: go ahead. I'm sorry.
0: No, it's okay. It's what conversations are. It's just a little challenge when there's about a half a second delay, you know.
4: I
0: read a piece in, I believe it was The Economist, it might have been the Financial Times, I always mix the two up, yesterday, about how Putin's life is at risk right now. That he's not able to pull a rabbit out of the hat. He's not willing, at least so far, to nuke Kyiv or really, you know, do pull a World War II kind of thing. He's afraid that will turn everybody against him. And he's got a half a million dead Russians now after 5 years of this war. And he's hiding out in different places every night. You have a background in intelligence and you speak Russian. Do you think that Putin is really in that much trouble, that bad off, that paranoid? Are we looking at kind of, you know, like the movie Downfall, The Last Days?
4: Yes, exactly, because, you know, Putin thought he'd have a three-day cakewalk in the Kiev, and he made all these promises, and I get, you know, the daily Ukrainian briefing, and so far the Russians have suffered over 1.2 million casualties.
0: Wow.
4: And he's not, you know, dictators are only successful when they produce results.
0: Mm-hmm.
4: And after almost 5 years, he's not producing the results he promised.
0: Yeah.
4: So he's liable to fall out of a high-rise window or die of food poisoning or something like that.
0: Yeah. Well, this is the... Go ahead.
4: Just take the example of Mussolini. You know, he promised the new Roman Empire. He wound up hanging from a lamppost in Milan in 1945.
0: Yep, upside down.
4: So I'm not surprised that Putin's hiding out in underground bunkers and making few public appearances, because he's afraid his intelligence apparatus and the Russian armed forces will, you know, depose him.
0: Yeah.
4: Like what happened with Nikita Khrushchev after the, you know, 62 Cuban Missile Crisis.
0: Yeah, yeah, absolutely. Or worse. I mean, or far worse. I think the lesson that Hitler and Mussolini both understood and that Trump never got was that you've got to give something to the people before you start, transforming society in a way that leaves the people with nothing. Hitler in 1937 was the most popular politician in the world. He was on the cover of Time magazine because he made the roads. You know, he built the Autobahn. He started Volkswagen. He tamed inflation. He put people to work. Now, they were to work mostly building a massive, military, but he put people to work.
4: Right, yeah, exactly. He restored after the Weimar Republic collapse and all that. And
0: yep.
4: Yeah, he gave him guns and butter.
0: Yep, exactly. And Mussolini did the same thing.
4: Running on time and was, successful in, the Polish campaign and France and all that. They all loved him.
0: Yep.
4: But after Operation Barbarossa went sour and Stalin started advancing toward Germany, led to the July 1944 plot to assassinate Hitler.
0: Yep. Yeah, yeah, and that's the he overreached. And I think Trump is overreaching with Iran in ways very similar to the mistake that Hitler made invading Russia. And
4: yeah, he thought he'd have a 2 or 3 week triumph,
0: yep.
4: And the Iranians would just collapse. But Iran ain't Venezuela.
0: Yep, there you go, George. I had to move along, but thank you for the call. I always learn something. I appreciate your
4: thank
0: calling.
4: Thank you, and enjoy listening to you on Sirius XM. And once again, kudos to Mateo.
0: Okay, thank you, George. Gar in Atlanta, Georgia. Hey, Gar, what's on your mind today?
3: How you doing today?
0: I'm alive and kicking, Gar.
3: As well. What I like to talk about is, I've mentioned it many times on your program, I think the president, he won out so bad. He's crying to get out of there.
0: I think he's getting there.
3: The money boys won't let him out, huh?
0: Yeah. I think he's getting there. I think, and it wouldn't surprise me at all if after the elections, if the Democrats actually do prevail, that Trump just decides, that's it, I'm going to resign. Wouldn't surprise me at all.
3: I think he wants out bad. I mean, the ballroom, putting his face on a $250 bill. No, come on now.
0: Yeah.
3: But the money boys don't want him out because he's a great distraction.
0: Yep.
3: He's the best distraction they can come up with.
0: Yep.
3: I mean, he distracts.
0: Here's an example, Gar. He comes out and he says, I want $10 billion given to me from the IRS. Oh, and by the way, we're going to make it so you can never audit me. And that $100 million that the IRS has been trying to collect from him since 2010, that's going to go away. So he bundles those things together. Everybody freaks out about the $1.8 billion slush fund. He says, okay, stop the slush fund. And nobody's talking about the fact that he gets to keep the $100 million that the IRS was trying to get from him.
3: He wants out. He's 80 years old. He's 300 pounds. I mean, he wants out.
0: Yeah.
3: He ain't going to jail.
0: Yeah.
3: He wants to go home and relax. That's what he want to do.
0: Yeah, I think you're right.
3: I mean, the job is too big for him. I mean, being president is big. It's big time stuff. It ain't put a weak faint of heart.
0: Yeah, no, I'm with you, girl. I'm with you. So keep
3: thank
0: an
3: you.
0: Eye on it. Yeah, thank you, Gary in Monroe, Georgia. Two calls from Georgia back to back. Hey, Gary, what's up?
5: Hi, Tom. Thank you. One of the great concerns that I have going forward in America is something I know that is dear to your heart too, and that's simply Social Security.
0: Mm-hmm.
5: And we need, I think the time has come where we need to hold the next Congress accountable and put it up for, put them on record. Are you for taking the cap off of Social Security now?
0: Yeah.
5: Like yesterday?
0: Yeah. I agree.
5: This is a major winner for us moving forward for getting the Democrats back in there. If we may make this one of the big focal points. After all, the Medicare tax, that's not, there's no cap on that.
0: That's
5: no
0: right.
5: Cap on the Medicare tax.
0: That's true.
5: And I see this as a potential problem if we don't take care of it.
0: Mm-hmm.
5: If we take the cap off, we all know, we should know, that eliminates the next 50 to 60 years problem.
0: Mm-hmm.
5: Or thereabouts. Is that basically true?
0: Yeah, actually 70. Bernie Sanders says that we could give everybody a $2,000 a year raise,
5: yeah,
0: right across the board, and it will keep the system solvent for the next 70 years, which is as far out as they project.
5: I think this is one issue that the Democrats ought to keep, bring out to the table and prioritize.
0: I agree.
5: So I'll let you go with that.
0: Okay. Thanks a lot, Gary. Good hearing from you.

0: You know, this Mark Wayne Mullen being the DHS secretary, when the only thing he's done in his life is be a plumber and a right wing. Oh, you know, he was a mixed martial arts fighter. But it reminds me of when Joe the Plumber was running for elected office. And he was like this big right wing guy back in the early 2000s. And we had him on the show. And he said, I will only come on your program if you ask me questions about things that I am competent to know about. He had just come back from Israel. He wanted to talk about Israel. So I asked him about plumbing. And I asked him about, you know, clogged toilets and drains. And he got into it. He was really into it. You know, we had a great conversation about plumbing. And then I said, you know, what's the most fascinating part about being a plumber? And he's like, oh, all the girls I pick up. And, you know, it was just wild. So anyway, we got a plumber now running DHS. Isn't that marvelous? Paul in Benton, Pennsylvania. Hey, Paul, what's on your mind today?
1: Hey, Tom, that was Joe Rosenbacher, non-union plumber. Hey, I was just watching the you know, the primary returns last night, and it was kind of funny because I noticed, you know, they would talk to you know, white people in, you know, Iowa, and they would, you know, they would always talk about, yeah, things are too expensive, inflation, affordability, stuff like that. When they talked to, you know, like brown people, they're voting in L.A., you know, they talked about, you know, ICE and, you know, beating people up and stuff like that. But, you know, it was surprising because nobody, you know, mentioned, like, the rule of law, constitutionality, or, you know, anything like that about, like, you know, even democracy.
0: Yeah.
1: And it just, you know, for some reason, it's like, it just seems like people don't care about it.
0: I think those things are abstractions, arguably. You know, they're not as concrete as how much you pay for a gallon of gas right now. So people find different ways to say it. But this new survey that just came out that I opened the show with, or, you know, talked about right after my daily take, it makes it very clear that a lot of Americans are really seriously pissed off about corruption in public office. And the core of that corruption is the fact that big business and big billionaires, right-wing billionaires, have basically bought our entire political system, and now they're buying our media. And people look at that and they go, that's not right.
1: Well, you know, remember, Tom, you always used to say, you know, we got, you know, you talk about, you know, the finances and banking. You say we got to make banking boring again, you know,
0: yeah.
1: The guy with the visor and the adding machine.
0: Yep.
1: We got to do the same thing with public service. We got to make public service to where you have to say, if you want to serve the public and you want to be in Congress or anything like that, then, you know, you can't have any access to you know, your anything you have has to go in an actual blind trust.
0: This is what we did with the Pendleton Civil Service Act in 1886. The whole point, you know, it was because this guy who had applied for a job to Garfield, President Garfield, as a speechwriter, and Garfield turned him down, and the guy shot Garfield dead. It was the spoil system. Andrew Jackson institutionalized it in the 1820s, and the Pendleton Civil Service Act ended that. And Trump has just been running roughshod over the Civil Service Act. I mean, a lot of things he's doing is openly illegal.
1: No, I was going to say, you know, yeah, you shouldn't be able to buy stock or anything. You shouldn't even have, if you have stocks, like I said, they have to be in a total blind trust where you have no idea what's going on with them.
0: Amen.
1: You know?
0: Amen. I am absolutely.
1: Like I said, you got to make it to where it's a calling to serve.
0: There you go. Paul, thank you very much. Mark in Long Beach, California. Hey, Mark, what's on your mind today?
2: Good morning, Tom. It's your moderate Democratic friend.
0: Okay.
2: I just need 60 seconds. I'm going to make one bold statement, and on a scale of 1 to 10, I want you to give me a number that you agree with. And if it's a 0, that's okay. And then after that, I just have two quick questions. It's yes or no, and that's it. I'm off the phone. Here's my bold prediction. On Trump's last day, right before leaving office, he will grant Ghislaine Maxwell an unconditional pardon. On a scale of 1 to 10, what do you give me?
0: 8.
2: Oh, I am impressed. Oh, boy. Wow. See, you do agree with me.
0: Well, I think a lot's going to depend on what happens over the next 2.5 years. I'm personally suspecting that she's going to be out of prison after the elections. I you know, nothing's going to happen in this area before November. because, you know, they're just trying to keep a low profile. And, you know, but I think after the elections are over, you know, it wouldn't surprise me if it's a Christmas present for Ghislaine Maxwell.
2: Yep. Otherwise, she might spill the beans if he does not give
0: her a phone. And she has come out and said that she's willing to publicly testify that Trump had no knowledge of anything. He didn't even know what they were up to. And he's clean as the driven snow, and he was never on Epstein's plane, even though the flight logs show that he is, and he apparently lied about it. So, yeah, I think, but I don't think they'll do it before the election. It would be politically disastrous.
2: Here's my two questions, and you can just answer yes or no or make a little comment on each one. What are the odds, Tom, of the Democrats taking control of the Senate? Yes, on the House, but on the Senate, if you were a betting man, would you think they could pull off a slim majority?
0: I wouldn't bet on either side of that. It looks like right now the Democrats have a pretty good chance of taking a majority in the Senate. There's a whole bunch of caveats to that, though. The first and biggest caveat is the big money has not weighed in yet. I mean, they spent, you know, 100 billionaire families spent several billion dollars in the last election, the 2024 election, and they're preparing to spend even more in this election in 2028. So when the billionaire money comes in, all bets are off, number one. And then number two, the wild card is if we have a one-vote majority and that vote is John Fetterman, it may not do us any good at all. Because Fetterman is voting with the Republicans.
2: And my last question is, John Cornyn, the defeated Republican senator, was on TV last night, and he said that the new National Director of Intelligence, who Trump wants to become, is not qualified at all. And my question to you is, doesn't Trump need to get a Senate confirmation on the National Intelligence
0: Committee? Well, he does if he wants him to be, you know, permanent. But he has 210 days that he can have an acting person there, and then he can just move him out and put another acting person in there. And, you know, Mark Wayne Mullen is a good plumber, and he owned a little plumbing company, and God bless him. I mean, I'm a big fan of plumbers, and I'm a big fan of plumbing companies. I've used them for years. I just don't think they should be in charge of our national intelligence. I think that the people in charge of our spy agencies should be people who have worked in intelligence. It's just, you know, I don't know, maybe consider me idiosyncratic, but it just seems like that's how it should be. And by the way, that's what the law requires. The law says the Director of National Intelligence must have extensive, that's the word in the law, extensive intelligence experience. Chris in Kokomo, Indiana. Hey, Chris, what's on your mind today?
3: Yeah, Tom, you need to take it easy on the plumbers. When's the last time you honestly called a plumber?
0: Probably about 4 or 5 years ago.
3: What was it for?
0: It was for a. Why are you asking, Chris? What does it matter?
3: Well, why can't a plumber be in the government?
0: I have no objection to a plumber being in the government. But I think that the guy who's running our police forces, the guy who's running our police forces, the guy who's in charge of the FBI.

0: Then you got these regular weekly callers that nobody wants to hear from them all the stinking time, and you just let them on. They rant and they rant.
1: Well, you're one of them, Chris.
0: One guy can speak English or speak Russian, so he's a stinking Russian intelligence specialist.
2: Well, yeah, he used to work for the NSA. Yeah.
0: You can speak Russian. You know what's going on. Tell us all about Russia. Well, what's this radio host, Tom Hartman?
2: Chris, you're devolving into personal attacks, this is not a productive conversation. If you want to talk about an issue, I will pot you back up and let you speak. But it doesn't sound like you actually have an issue you want to talk about. You just want to rag on me.
0: Okay. Yes, I want to talk about a specific issue. Then you just keep on ragging on plumbers. What's the difference to me ragging on you? Plumbers aren't smart enough to do that. They can't be in the government.
2: Yeah, okay. Chris, thanks a lot. Matt, and I was hoping for an actual, meaningful conversation. Matt in East Jordan, every now and then they happen with conservatives. Matt in East Jordan, Michigan. Hey, Matt, what's on your mind today?
3: Yeah, Tom, after listening to that, I'm even more glad that I called. I would like to call myself actually not a moderate, but part of the militant left. But we don't have one in this country.
2: Yeah.
3: And consequently, I think we're totally unprepared for what's going to happen with the midterms or if there are any upcoming elections. In my view, I mean, we're up against literal Nazis. And these people don't have their self-reflection or the empathy that obviously your father did. Yeah. They don't bat an eye about killing or breaking the law or destroying democracy or throwing people into poverty. They don't care at all, Tom.
2: Yeah.
3: I live here in northern Michigan, and the hatred is unreal. And this is a relatively wealthy area in certain sectors and a nice place to live. But we're not getting anywhere thinking that we're going to work with them or somehow the system's going to help itself, reform itself. We're past that. We had a chance with Biden, and he completely blew it. Because I think he's a well-meaning, kind of like typical liberal.
2: He got a lot of good stuff done, but he didn't go to war.
3: Yeah, but this is what's been happening.
2: By war, I mean war against the corruption in the Republican Party.
3: Yeah, exactly. But we're reaping, what we're sowing, or what we're what's happening here is we're paying the price of decades of letting this go on.
2: Yeah.
3: Ford blew it. He pardoned Nixon. Then what happened with Iran-Contra? Not very much.
2: Yeah.
3: This has gone on and on and on. These guys, and all along, they're consolidating their power, and more people that are maybe leaning towards the left, they're giving up on the left because we don't go out and fight.
2: Yeah.
3: We don't go engage in war, which gets to the topic at hand. I believe the people that went to war for January 6th, they thought themselves were patriots. And they thought they were fighting for something ideal. Well, basically, they're fighting for racism, white supremacy. But nevertheless, they're committed. And we don't have that kind of dedication. As far as I'm concerned, we should be prepared to storm the Capitol after the midterms, whether we win or not. I don't want to live under Nazi tyranny.
2: I'm not going to go down that road. I'm not going to go down that road.
3: Well, how do you even know what the truth is anymore, Tom?
2: Well, I think you can sort out the truth if you pay attention to, enough different sources of information. I mean, we do that every day.
3: Okay, well, let's just go along with the conventional, more or less moderate view. Let's say that it's obvious the election was stolen. You just outlined a little bit earlier at the beginning of your show how we've got this clown taking over the NSA who, could possibly just say, well, there's hanky-panky in Houston and there's hanky-panky in Austin and Dallas. We got to just throw that out.
2: Yep.
3: Okay, what is the Democratic Party going to do? You can't just scan a QR code or call a phone 800 number or rely on your lawyers. It's too late.
2: Yeah. No,
3: it's too late.
2: I get what you're saying, man. I totally get what you're saying. And,
3: there's
2: a difference between showing up at the Capitol and storming the Capitol. I don't think that under pretty much any circumstances we should ever go beat up police officers or smear feces on the walls of the Capitol building or try to hang the vice president. But I do think that, showing up in absolutely overwhelming numbers, going back to Eric Chenoweth's 3% stuff, showing up in overwhelming numbers, making our voices heard, getting in the press, getting in the media, pounding on social media, I think all those things are going to be absolutely essential.

0: Okay, well, the goal isn't to beat up cops or crap on the inside the Capitol.
1: Right.
0: The goal is to attain power. And I believe we're at war. We're just not recognized that. Yeah. Now, ugly things happen in war, and it's called collateral damage. Everything that we did,
1: I can't disagree with your assessment.
0: The Nazis that were running Japan, they weren't nice things, Tom.
1: Yeah.
0: They were ugly.
1: No, I got
0: Murders
1: it, man.
0: Were crowded. We created war crimes.
1: I got it. Matt, I'm out of time. I'm sorry. Thank you for the call, and I appreciate your passion. I absolutely understand it. Wayne in Illinois or wherever he's driving. Where are you, Wayne?
2: I'm in Arkansas.
1: Oh, my goodness.
2: I'll be in Missouri here in about 25 minutes.
1: Okay.
2: But,
1: so what's on your mind?
2: I know we're trying to stay away from violence at any cost, if we can at all help it. But I'm looking back on, and I know when we throw that word "bet" in there, it kind of throws everything else out beforehand. But, sorry, what do we do? And, you know, you look on our founding fathers and look at, you know, what were their protests? How did they protest the crown? Because, you know, prior to our independence, we were under the crown.
1: Mm.
2: Well, you know, they started with sit-ins. They started with, they did a lot of their protests was by press, which is why the crown tried to repress the press, which I... Isn't that where that word comes from, Tom?
1: I don't think so.
2: Repress.
1: But, yeah.
2: You know, I want to look into that now. Man, I got my brain working. But
1: too much coffee.
2: But you understand where I'm none actually today.
1: Oh.
2: You understand where I'm coming from.
1: I do. I do. And here's let me just toss a quick thought.
2: Where do we draw that line, though?
1: Go ahead. Let me toss a quick thought at you and get your response. When January 6th happened, I remember thinking, and I even said this on the air a couple of times, that if Donald Trump had actually stolen the election in 2020, and we all knew it was visible. You know, if for example, like right now, this morning on MSNBC, their national security analyst, I forget his name, David somebody or other, he said that it looks like the administration is preparing with this new national security advisor, who's this or national director of national intelligence, DNI. Who is a Nepo baby real estate billionaire or multimillionaire, but he's the guy who found, you know, the mortgage stuff on Adam Schiff and Letitia James so that they could prosecute them. In other words, he's completely unqualified and he's willing to be a hitman for Donald Trump. That they're concerned that he and his department could say, oh, gee, look at that during the election, as the election is going on election day. They could say, oh, look at that. There's evidence that the Chinese have hacked into the voting computers in Dallas. We're just going to have to throw out all those votes or suspend voting in Dallas today. And no more voting in Austin for the rest of the day for the same reason. And maybe the same thing in Georgia. Maybe Atlanta has been invaded by Iran or something. And so we're going to have to shut down the voting there. And they have the legal basis to do this now between executive orders and just old law and things not, you know, being all that clear. And he said he's really concerned that they could steal the election. So if that were to happen and Trump or somebody else were to install themselves in the White House, clearly illegitimately, or try to install themselves in the White House, I would probably be one of the January 6th rioters, right? I mean, the reason we went after them is because they rioted based on a lie. Donald Trump told the lie. He got them all worked up. But if there had been any truth to it at all, then I would have a hell of a lot more sympathy for them. I mean, they're mostly just uninformed, as opposed to, you know, necessarily bad people, although there certainly were a lot of bad people there, because bad people tend to love Donald Trump. By bad people, I'm talking about racist, misogynists, and just general asses. But I'm with you, Wayne. I mean, I'm not advocating violence either, but and there's that but. But if an election was stolen, I would probably show up at the building to protest. I wouldn't beat any cop senseless, but I certainly would be out in the streets.
2: Well, the evidence of what you're saying is clear. Literally, I've not on your show per se, but in general, and I have talked to others, and I have, you know, on social media and things like that, and when I'm talking to people. If all I had to go by and all I watched day in, day out was Fox News, guess where I would have been on January 6th?
1: Exactly. Exactly.
2: I am a patriot. Yep. I did fight for this country.
1: Yep.
2: I am a, if all I had to go by was the garbage in, garbage out of Fox News, I would have been right there with them.
1: Yep.
2: I would have said, screw the job, screw what's going on in life, and figured out a way to been there because I believe our Constitution, I believe our country as a whole is dependent upon that.
1: Yeah, and
2: now we're in a state with what they're doing with our with the news stations, with you know what's on television and things like
1: CBS.
2: That. How are we to know if we can even trust anything that we see or hear when I'm listening to Tehran to find out what's really going on over in Iran? We've got problems, Tom. We've got big problems.
1: We do, and. And again, I think we can trace most of it all back to Citizens United, but that's kind of another conversation. But, there's no easy answers here, Wayne.
2: No, it's not, though, Tom. It's the same conversation, Tom,
1: yeah.
2: Because the reality is money is literally, where that money's coming from, even both sides, even all the way back in politics to as far back as we go. The founding fathers themselves were not the poor people of the land. They were very rarely the average schmo blow Joe walking down the side of the road with his mule in one hand and a turkey on his wrist. It's not where we came from. So money has always been a problem. But how the problem is we've got to start a conversation as to how to fix the problem without destroying our country at the same time. And I don't know where to go with that, and that's why I called.
1: Yeah.
2: We've got to figure it out.
1: Yeah,
2: smarter brains than mine are going to have to come together.
1: I'm with you, Wayne, and that's why I think Democrats need to make corruption their number one message and Citizens United at the
2: Agreed.
1: Core of that corruption.
2: Agreed.
1: And we need to take it down because an awful lot of what you're describing, I mean, if it wasn't for Citizens United, you wouldn't have a plumber, Mark Wayne Mullen, arguing with Democrats right now in Congress, running the agency that Kristi Noem. Well, you wouldn't have had Kristi Noem running it either because we wouldn't have had Donald Trump.
2: Right.
1: So, yeah. Wayne, I got to move along, but thank you for the very thoughtful call. It's always good talking to you. I appreciate it. Hey, special thanks to Louise Hartman, Sean Taylor, Jamie Holly, Nigel Peacock, Sue Nethercutt, Patrick Hoyt, Geraldine Halbert, Ron Hartenbaum, Chase Spross, Nicholas Miller, Pat Sweeney, Jeremy Peterson, Connor Arroyo, Carna Verde, Josiah Wester, Martha Salinas, Mateo Robertson, Diane Russell, and Reuben Michaels, all the fine people who work on this program. And thank you to you for spreading the good word about our program, sharing it with other people, and getting out there and getting active. Tag, you're it. Stay safe.
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0: Welcome to the Michael Slate Show, and know now that this is a very important show. It's part of bringing forward an unflinching understanding of what is happening in the world today and the horror it holds for all of us and the entire planet. There's a real need like never before in history for all of us who not only see the increasing horrors coming down on the planet and the people, but who also refuse to become part of this murderous empire and are eager to stand up against it for the sake of all humanity. At the back end of the show, we'll be hearing from Bob Avakian, the chairman of the Revolutionary Communist Party and the architect of the new communism, and he'll be talking on what's the relationship between fighting fascism and making revolution. Now, this is from the question and answer period following his talk, "The Trump-Pence Regime Must Go. In the Name of Humanity, We Refuse to Accept the Fascist America. A Better World Is Possible." And that's a talk that was given in the autumn of 2017. Before that, we're going to be talking with Sasha Abramski, writer and professor at UC Davis, on the history of 1930s Germany repeating itself as Trump consolidates his power. And opening the show up, I'm very pleased to be welcoming my next guest.
1: He's historian Peter Fritzsche, who's the author of Life and Death in the Third Reich and Iron Wind, Europe Under Hitler. And one that really knocked me out is Germans into Nazis. And we're talking about how ordinary Germans became supporters of Hitler and the Nazis and complicit in unspeakable horrors. Peter, welcome to the show.
2: Glad to be here, Michael. Thanks.
1: Yeah, let's jump right into it, man. Let's talk about how Germany became a fascist country ruled by a brutal dictator for more than 10 years. You know, and it's interesting because when people talk about this, we were talking earlier, when people talk about this, there's references to some kind of trickery that enabled all this to happen. But there actually was, he actually did come in, he did actually win an election that people voted in, right?
2: Well, he did. And there's two extraordinary events that happened in the early 1930s. One is the huge rise of the votes for Hitler between 1930 and 1933. And in the parliamentary system, he topped out at 37% in the parliamentary system, coming from nowhere. That's a huge number. And that gave him a kind of democratic legitimacy. Moreover, he had a press empire. He had thousands of supporters. He had paramilitary troops. So he had real political power that was visible to almost all Germans by 1932, 1933. But he didn't have everybody. There are millions of socialists, millions of communists, millions of Catholic voters who are not necessarily for Hitler. But within 100 days of the last election in Germany in March 1933, he had completely dismantled democracy, prohibited all political parties, and was riding a wave of popular enthusiasm that historians today are still trying to understand. It was a grassroots movement. It was not funded by big business. It had its ups and downs, and we have to understand why it went up. But this was definitely a democratic movement for pursuing anti-democratic ends in an extremely resolute way.
1: Well, tell me this, Peter, because this is, you know, one of the things that's really, I think we really have to dig into, because it's sort of, you know, you can see it happening now in a certain sense on another level, but at this point, but it actually has a lot of potential for repetition here. And the whole point of this popular myth around how Nazi rule of Germany was imposed, you know, you've argued in your books that there was actually a reason why Germans became Nazis.
2: There is a factor of imposition. You did imprison tens of thousands of socialists and communists in 1933, but this is a popular movement. Nazism was popular because it was different. It wasn't a big business party. It was not associated with middle-class interest groups. And it was not associated in the minds of its voters with socialism, communism, and internationalism. It was a third way that combined, in the minds of Nazi voters, social progressive policies that would invite workers back into the nation, but would also think Germany first. That Germany had been humiliated at the Treaty of Versailles and it needed to gather all its national energies in order to act on the international stage and recover economically. So the name of the Nazi party is NSDAP, and that means National Socialist German Workers' Party. That acronym is basically the explanation for why the Nazis were able to profile themselves as a new and different force, especially in economically bad times when people were rejecting what they called the system in droves.
1: Mm-hmm. Now, again, you know, one of the things that really troubled me is when I'm reading this and I'm studying this stuff and reading your books, and I keep thinking there were, in addition to the people who were like really jumping into the Nazis, you know, and loving the Nazis, others remained supportive, but actually didn't like, they liked the new society, but they didn't like the Nazis, and that they sort of managed to find some kind of common ground where they became involved in everything that the Nazis were doing on the ground in the country at the time. And this is, you know, this actually means that they accepted a lot of the stuff that was the buildup to, and pretty quickly, the horrendous stuff, the unspeakable stuff that was done by the Nazis.
2: Yeah, it's a great question. And I make a distinction between Nazis and the Third Reich. And you could love the Third Reich. You could support the National Revolution in 1933, but not necessarily like the Nazis down the block. And in a dictatorship, it's much easier for corrupt, nepotistic local leaders to be quite powerful. And there's no doubt that lots of Germans mistrusted the local brown shirts in the neighborhood. But the big revolution, the National Revolution, as it was called, and the larger project of building a Third Reich, of healing the divisions of German history, of creating a sort of an ethnic consciousness that would make Germany strong again, both inside and outside its borders, that was indeed widely accepted and won increasing assent. Indeed, in 1945, many, many Germans blamed the Nazis for betraying and destroying the Third Reich.
1: Let me remind listeners that you're tuned into the Michael Slate Show, and we're talking today with historian Peter Fritschi. And Peter teaches at the University of Illinois Champaign, and we're talking about basically Hitler and how the hell you explain how he came about, the people that came up and supported him, and what it means for the world today. And we're going to get into that in just a minute. Peter, tell me this. There's actually, at the same time as you're talking about all this, you know, there was sort of this point about people themselves turning a blind eye at best and sometimes actually justifying a lot of things, horrendous things that the Nazis ended up doing. And this was especially in relation to, I mean, there were all the other people that they took out along the way, but then it was also to Jewish people. There was sort of in a sense, reading your books, I sort of got a sense of like, there's, okay, but people turned a blind eye to this, and then sometimes even sort of welcomed it as, you know, necessary. Let's talk about that a little.
2: Germans had a deep desire for a unified and peaceful and affluent community, but they understood, and this is what the Nazis drove home, and this is the myth that they won. Something happened in 1918 when Germany lost the war. It was betrayed from within. And the only way you're going to get your affluent, peaceable ethnic community is to slay the enemies that betrayed you in 1918. Who exactly those enemies were, people differed. It could be communists, it could be the Jews, it could be someone else. But they understood that there had to be eradication, cleansing, violence in order to reach the desired community imagined in the golden ages of the past, but also then projected onto the future. So there was a willingness to accept ruthlessness and a willingness to say, well, we can't have Judeo-Christian morality. We have to think as Germans and determine our actions on the basis of what helps Germany. Never before in modern history have people so identified their individuals with the body of the nation. And thinking like that means, if you think in terms of betrayal, if you think in terms of a Germany that somehow was lost, could be regained, then you have to move against the betrayers. You have to move against the treason. That was the communists, and that was the Jews. So there was a lot of complicit, people were complicit in accepting Nazi violence. I don't think the Germans would have voted for the Holocaust, but they accepted the exclusion of people who had previously been considered German citizens because they had an ethnic-based idea of the German future. And this proceeded extraordinarily quickly. Within weeks of when the Nazis won their last elections, people became experts on the Jewish question. How many percent of Jews should be lawyers, should be doctors? Had Jews proven themselves in World War I? However you framed the question, the Jews were different. And that was the first step, the violent exclusion of people who were otherwise your neighbors. Simply by saying Heil Hitler instead of good day, you changed everyday interactions. And so the exclusion of Jews from German life, what's called the Cold Pogrom, happened as much from below as it did from regime proclamations. And it wasn't necessarily, at first, brutal violence, but it was the exclusion of your Jewish neighbors from the newly defined German community. And people wanted the Third Reich and therefore were willing to accept, even if they did think that there were what they called excesses, we're willing to accept them because they thought in ethnic terms and the Jews were on the other side.
1: So that was sort of a level of complicity in it, even if they didn't think that that was it. And in your book, Life and Death in the Third Reich, you talk about how a lot of towns, a lot of cities where Jews would disappear and or they would be people would see them getting on the trains or being trucked out. And then they would rush to get their belongings or, you know, buy their belongings at a local flea market or take over their apartments, which is a level of complicity that is sort of astounding.
2: It's extraordinary. Now, of course, most people weren't involved in that, but a lot of people were. The fact that Jews were being deported in the fall of 1941 and then again in the spring and summer of 1942 was known. Then, often visibly, the Jews were brought to the train stations via buses or marches or on the streetcars. The apartments were then empty, and auctions were held. And auctions were advertised in the newspapers. And then people, you can read this in the diaries, had to make decisions whether they were going to buy Jewish linens and sleep in them or whether they weren't.
1: Boy, I tell you. Let's talk about this, and because we're running up on our time, I have two more questions for you, and I wanted to really get into these. There's some chilling comparisons with the current Trump-Pence regime in the U.S., and anybody who's listening to the show has to have thought that well before I just said that. There's a lot of chilling comparisons, and with regard to immigrants and oppressed nationalities, you know, deportations, arrests, demonization, police terror, et cetera. Let's talk about that.
2: I ask my students when I teach my Holocaust class, we say, why were people not outraged back then? What outrage is happening to us today that our grandchildren will say, why weren't you outraged? And I have two answers when I'm at, you know, answer specifically. One is our huge prison population, which is four times more than our percentage of people in the world, and the willingness to see illegal immigrants and their families being torn apart. This isn't yet a mass movement, but it is happening here in Illinois. They took the guy who owned the Fiesta Cafe from a downstate restaurant and held him there for 6 weeks till there was so much outcry. But this is happening. You go to El Paso, you go to Nogales, you go to the border towns. People are scared. People are being taken because they're presumed to be illegal. And illegal under the new administration means also probably more criminal. And that means you're assigning evil features to a collective group. This is very dangerous. More dangerous is the idea that somehow we lost America, that America was somewhere in the past was great, but it hasn't been, but it could be again. That means your enemies are small in number, but sinister, and you have to get rid of them. If only had we not done these and these and these things, and that creates internal enemies. And that kind of thinking is extremely dangerous, that there was a wholesome America, and now we're going to get it back. And we're going to get it back by eliminating or getting rid of or somehow undoing the harm between then and now.
1: Mm-hmm.
2: And does that mean getting rid of civil rights? Does that mean getting rid of simple empathy when we talk about 11-year-old children or 15-year-old children or 17-year-old children who were perhaps not born in this country but belong in it? It's a whole question of how you define belong.
1: Mm-hmm.
2: That's what's happening.
1: Yeah.
2: And if you change the definition of belonging, you're policing that new border.
1: Wow. Yes, absolutely. Peter, one more question. When I first approached you about coming onto the show, I wrote to you and told you what I wanted to talk about on this first edition, because you are going to be back in about 2 weeks, I think. But I approached you about it and told you what I wanted to talk about. And you wrote back to me, remember this, no one could save Jews in 1942 in front of the gates of Auschwitz. You could only save those who would later, and at that point unknowingly, be murdered if you accepted refugees in 1938, that is poor, non-English speaking, possibly communist refugees. And that, of course, was unacceptable and not done. Let's talk about that.
2: It was not done, and you can look at the acts of Congress. So we all would vote. We would all say, no, no, don't gas people in Auschwitz, of course. The only way you could have saved, you're not saving people from the gates of Auschwitz, you're saving homeless, persecuted, lonely, scared people in 1938 with all of their foibles. They're called refugees, and they could be us.
1: Mm-hmm.
2: I was in Syria 10 years ago. I never imagined, could never imagine this. And now, so many millions of the people I, in that country, perhaps people I met, have no home and no future.
1: All right, Peter, I want to thank you very much for joining us today.
2: Well, thank you, Michael.
1: All right, you're listening to The Michael Slate Show, and we've just been talking with historian Peter Fritschi, and we've been talking about basically the situation in Nazi Germany and the parallels it has to what's going on here today as well. What happened there? How did that actually happen? It's not a mystery. You can actually uncover the causes of all this and look and compare with what's happening in this country today, what's being done. We're going to take a quick break and be right back, so stay tuned.
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0: dawn rising. 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
1: All right, welcome back.
2: That was Just Like Germany Before the War, and it's from Sonny Meadows and his album Bibles, Guns, and Flags. I'm really pleased to welcome this to the show Sasha Abramski, who wrote in the Sacramento Bee this: as Trump consolidates his power, the history of 1930s Germany repeats itself. He wrote about what happened when the great mass of citizenry either supported the transformation or sat back and did nothing. And damn, if that didn't make you sit up and say, what? Was that here? Was he the... Yeah, that's true. Sasha, welcome to the show.
3: Hey, good morning.
2: Good morning, man. Well, as I was saying, reading what you've written, I was really, really taken back. I mean, I thought this is something that people need to hear about because for far too many people, they've normalized a lot of things. So I wanted to ask you this. Fascism, it can't happen here. That's a lot of what people are thinking. But you bring lessons from Germany and say, actually, it can, it did, and it could right here now. Let's talk about that.
3: Yeah, I mean, what I've been writing about for the last several years is the fact that when norms start breaking down, it's very easy for the great mass of people, the sort of apathetic middle, the people who sort of hope for a return to normalcy, the people who don't really want to pay attention to politics in the first place, to sort of sit back and say, oh, well, we're different. We have something exceptional about American history that guarantees permanent democracy. And it's certainly true that the way our Constitution is crafted, we got a lot of breaking mechanisms built in to try and constrain demagogy and to try and constrain a march to tyranny. But it's also true when you look at the last couple of years that Trump and his administration have shattered one norm after another, and they've done it both deliberately and also simply because they're full of bluster and they're full of hatred and they're full of nastiness. And every time they enact a policy, they go after another vulnerable group. And, you know, I'm always haunted by that quote from Nazi Germany, that quote about first they came for the socialists and I didn't do anything because I wasn't a socialist. And then they came for the trade unionists and I didn't do anything because I wasn't a trade unionist. And it goes on. And finally it says, and then they came for the Jews and there was no one left to defend me. And I've always been haunted by that idea that when a civic society breaks down, it doesn't happen all at once, but it happens gradually. And what we're seeing in America at the moment is the erosion of one norm and one safeguard after another, and the corrosion of one institutional breaking mechanism after another. And as that happens, one group after another is targeted, whether it's dreamers, whether it's people with temporary protected status, whether it's pregnant women who come to the border and try and claim asylum, whether it's vulnerable young people who are being attacked by the police, that one thing after another, one group after another, is being rendered vulnerable. And if we sit back and if we just say, look, it can't happen here, we're going to sleepwalk into a disaster because it can happen here. There's no guarantee that it will, but there are clearly impulses in play at the moment that are pushing America in a deeply authoritarian, dark direction.
2: Mm-hmm. Now, let's talk about this. Let's dig into this a little bit more, because when you write about what happened in Germany, you say even among the best of people in Germany at the time, there was an idea that actually silence and disdain was effective opposition, that that's really what, if you just did that, if you just said, look, these guys are idiots, and you can see a lot of that today. You know, you can see a lot of that where people dismiss what Trump does or they dismiss some of the people in his cabinet and all this. And meanwhile, he's like basically rolling out the whole fascist ground cover, and people are saying, look, you know, he's an idiot. The elections are coming up, all this other stuff. Let's talk about that in terms of what happened in Germany, that, you know, that even among the best people, the idea that silence and disdain was effective opposition.
3: You know, a few things about the slide into first chaos and then authoritarian fascism of Germany have always intrigued me. And one of them is that Germany was one of the most cultured, sophisticated countries on earth in the Weimar period. It had this rich history. It was reinventing itself after the calamity of World War One. It had this thriving political culture in Weimar Germany. It was sexually tolerant. It was politically tolerant. It was an epicenter of artistic creativity. That was in the 1920s. And then the economic collapse triggered by 1929 occurs. And by the early 30s, its economy is a wreck. People are homeless by the millions. They're unemployed by the millions. They're feeling humiliated. They're feeling humbled. They're looking for a fifth column of domestic enemies to blame. They're casting around for religious and racial minorities that they can target and scapegoat. And all of these things happen remarkably quickly. And when you look at Germany in the mid-1930s, in the early Nazi period, you see a few things. You see the first is that the scapegoaters are now in charge, and they're busy blaming Jews and communists and homosexuals and people they call degenerate artists and so on and so forth. And the second thing you see is that an awful lot of Germans are very comfortable with this because their economy is starting to rebound. And as long as Hitler delivers the economic goods, and as long as he continues to talk about national pride and putting Germany first and preventing other nations from laughing at Germany, and as long as he pulls out of international treaties with impunity, a large number of Germans are actually rather content with the situation, especially businessmen. They might not like Hitler. They might think he's crude and he's crass and vulgarities come out of his mouth, and they might not like his henchmen who run riot in the streets and intimidate journalists and all these things. But they'll tolerate the Nazis as long as the Nazis deliver tax cuts, as long as the Nazis deliver economic benefits and so on. And when you look at the parallels to today, there's a frightening similarity that for the vast majority of Americans, the people who aren't being directly targeted or aren't being directly brutalized or aren't being directly intimidated, there seems to be a trade-off, though. You know, they might not like Trump, they might not like the Republican Party at the moment, but a goodly number of them will sit back and tolerate it as long as the jobs are flowing, as long as the tax cuts are flowing, as long as their daily economic situation is okay. And that's horrifying calculus, because what it means is a large number of people in an authoritarian system become expendable. And they become expendable simply because the vast majority of people aren't willing to stand up to the government and to say, look, this is outrageous. You cannot intimidate and beat and brutalize people in our names. But as long as that outrage isn't there, there is room for an authoritarian government to do tremendous damage to civic culture.
2: Mm-hmm. You're listening to The Michael Slate Show, and we're talking today with Sasha Abramski. Sasha is a writer and a professor at UC Davis, and we're talking about one of his more recent articles on fascism and Trump and fascism in Germany and what it has to do with what we're looking at today in this country and around the world in a lot of ways. Sasha, tell me this, because one of the things is that, and I keep thinking about this in a lot of ways, where there's a conceit that develops, and I don't know if conceit's necessarily the right word, but an idea that Hitler could be handled by the machinations of the conservative elites, that the idea that he was a bumpkin, as you said, who would collapse in the face of well-established ruling elite. And that didn't really work very well. In fact, Hitler went on and changed everything, right?
3: Yeah, I mean, the thing that, you know, again, the parallels are eerie. Hitler gets to become the supreme power of Germany, not through winning a majority at an election, but through winning a large minority. And he comes into power, and there's a political crisis, and eventually the president, Hindenburg, the old sort of rear guard, the last sort of lion of World War I in Germany's politics, Hindenburg basically brings Hitler into office and says, all right, I'm going to make you chancellor, but you're going to be chancellor of a coalition government. And so all of these traditional conservatives like von Papen, these business elites, these old military elites, the old diplomatic elites, they sort of hold their nose and they decide they can do business with Hitler because it's better than political chaos. And so they come into office and they make these private statements, very derogatory of Hitler, saying, look, he's a nothing. We can control him. We can have him in our corner in no time. And they think they can corral him. And instead, the exact opposite happens, that Hitler, who is derided by the elites, rapidly consolidates power. And within a year, all of the civic structures of Germany are breaking down. And the Reichstag, the parliament of Germany, is actually passing laws one after another, enabling extra-constitutional government, enabling all the excesses of Hitler's personalized rule. And all of the non-Nazis in the government, one after another, the so-called moderates are pushed out into oblivion. And again, the parallels today are eerie, that the traditional conservatives in the Republican Party, they didn't really like Trump. They held their nose. They thought he was vulgar. They didn't really like his nativism. But what they did like was the idea that they could get someone into power who they could control, they could get their judges into positions of power, they could deregulate the economy, they could get their tax cuts. Those are the big three things the Republican Party cared about. And they thought that they could get Trump to do all of that, and then he would roll over and be entirely in their corner. And instead, what we've seen is, yes, he did pass tax cuts. He did sign tax cuts. He's gone after regulations with a vengeance. He's put this horrifying number of conservative judges into the courts. But he hasn't rolled over. Instead, what we're seeing is purges, one after another, of the so-called moderates, people like Rex Tillerson, or the institutions of government, whether it's the attacks on the Department of Justice or the FBI, or whether it's the attacks on the State Department as an institution. And what we're seeing is, one after another, the people who aren't simpatico with Trump's agenda are being driven out of office. And they're doing so with a quiescent Republican Congress, because the Republican Party is in thrall at the moment in this sort of sick cult of the personality. And so one part of their brain knows that Trump's pretty much a horror show, whether it's his personal life or his corruption or his willingness to tolerate and to promote brutality. But the other part of their brain is in thrall to the cult of the personality. And as long as that part of the brain is dominant, as long as a large number of Republicans are willing to say, well, in normal circumstances, we'd never tolerate a man whose lawyer paid $130,000 in hush money to a porn star, but these aren't normal circumstances. And as long as there's that caveat, these aren't normal circumstances, the cult of the personality holds. And as long as the cult of the personality holds, Trump can be as venal, as anti-democratic, as intimidatory, as thuggish as he likes, and the party will stay with him. And the longer it stays with him, the deeper the damage both to America's civic structure and also to America's standing in the world.
2: You know, one thing, Sasha, that I was thinking about when I was reading your piece, you know, it really struck me, too, that, look, you have a situation here where this was actually, the Weimar Republic was actually, you know, one of the most democratic institutions, one of the most democratic forms of government ever. You know, and this was it was a very heavy thing for Hitler to come in that and be able to dismantle this so quickly and so easily in a lot of ways, and have many people, as you're pointing out, go along with him. And I wanted to ask you this, and we'll be wrapping it up, I think, with this one, but you can spend some time on it too. So the idea that actually not there was that aspect of things, but then how relatively easy it was to do this. And there's a question I think that's posed for a lot of people, which is many people in Germany thought that the way things operate as usual will have a way to deal with this. He won't be able to do all this. You mentioned this in the earlier things you were saying, but there was that idea of sort of this, the most democratic country in the world, blah, blah, blah, could be, you know, will eventually find its way out of this mess. And more, it raises now, when you look back on it, it raises more of a question of when good citizens simply watch and do nothing in the face of all this, it's a horror.
3: I think that's right. I mean, the thing about Weimar Germany is it was a country that has sort of arisen from the ashes of the, not just defeat, but the vast generational trauma of World War I. And in the wake of that, it had reinvented itself. It had gone from being a country governed by a monarch, the Kaiser, to being a constitutional democracy. It had a very vibrant, pluralistic political process. And the other thing was it had this extraordinarily dynamic culture. So the great cities, especially Berlin, were these epicenters of art and music, dancing. They were very celebratory in a way, quite decadent in some ways. And the elites congregated in those cities thought it was completely inconceivable that all of that could be rolled back. But the thing was, they were just the elites, the cultural elites, the urban elites, and so on. And there was this great mass of Germans outside of that culture. A great mass of Germans who felt humiliated, who felt economically insecure, who had been nurturing anti-Semitic impulses for generations at that point, who were desperately looking for scapegoats to explain away the humiliation of a lost world war. And all of those people provided easy fodder for the demagogy of a Hitler. And, you know, you look at America today, and again, there are tremendous parallels. There are also differences. But the parallels are that you had these urban elites in New York and in L.A. and San Francisco and so on who thought they had remade the world in their image. And then you had an awful lot of people in the hinterlands who felt disenfranchised, disempowered, who felt economically vulnerable, who felt that the trends of the world were going against them and going against their children, and who were deeply nervous about the future. And those people provided easy fodder for the demagogy of Donald Trump. And Trump was a master in 2016 at exacerbating their fears. And so the danger to me is that, you know, history never repeats itself exactly. It always repeats itself with variation. But the danger is that we now have a deeply demagogic, scapegoating national leadership in America in control of all of the vast economic and political and military power that goes along with being in charge of the most powerful country on earth. And the potential for disaster is immense, because you have a government now that has no moral constraints, no moral limits. You have a president who has indicated his willingness, at least rhetorically, to talk about using nuclear weapons. You have the immense potential for a bloody, catastrophic denouement to this period in American history. And so I guess where I'd wrap it up is I'd say, look, you know, the parallels with the past are always going to be parallels with a variance. So it's not that Hitler and Trump are exact equivalents. It's not that Weimar Germany and 1990s or early 2000s America are exact equivalents. And it's not that the Third Reich and Trump's America are exact equivalents. But there are disturbing enough similarities that we do not have room for complacency at the moment.
2: All right, Sasha Abramsky, thank you very much for joining us today.
3: You're most welcome. Thank you.
2: And we'll look forward to talking with you again, man. Okay?
3: All right.
2: Take care now. You're listening to The Michael Slate Show, and we have just been talking with Sasha Abramsky. Sasha is a professor at UC Davis, and he's a writer for many, many outlets. And one of the things you can find is you can find his article in the Sacramento Bee on everything that we've just been talking about. You can find that article in the Sacramento Bee article on refusefascism.org. All right, and go there. You'll look it up. You'll find a lot of other things, too. It's really worth digging into.

0: That was Green Day with Troubled Times. Now, we're going to hear from the leader of the revolution, Bob Avakian, the chairman of the Revolutionary Communist Party, on what's the relationship between fighting fascism and making revolution.
1: They asked the question, can you talk about the difference and similarity between the situation we face in driving out the Trump-Pence regime and a situation that would be more open to and possible for revolution? Can one lead to the other, and what should revolutionaries do in the face of this?
2: Well, okay, I talked about, you know, what needs to happen beginning on November 4th, you know, when, in terms of what refused fascism is called for, you know, an outpouring that begins with thousands and is sustained day, as they put it, day after day, night after night, and grows into millions. And the objective of that is not, it is not a, you know, I noticed that some of these fascists online have said that people are talking about, you know, that this November 4th is a call for a civil war or a call for a violent, you know, attack on the government. That is completely untrue. What is being called for is not a violent uprising against the system. And what is being called for is massive but nonviolent, sustained, you know, movement of people which is determined to create a political crisis and a political situation which leads in one way or another to the Trump-Pence regime being forced out of power, not through violent means. Okay, that's just to be absolutely clear. And that's, but that still is a question of millions of people getting involved. A revolution does mean, you know, first of all, a revolution requires certain things that do not exist at this time. And, you know, I'll get to whether or not they could emerge out of the driving out the regime. But it requires a revolutionary crisis in society where, you know, the divisions that exist within the ruling structures and forces are intensified. And, you know, when they attempt to repress the people who are rising up, the repression only leads to more people getting involved in rising up against the powers that be. And you know, it requires that kind of a crisis where people refuse to live under the system as they generally have accepted living. Let's face it. I mean, I talked about Harriet Tubman. You know, even slaves tried to find a way to live within slavery because they had to. You know, there were actually several hundred slave insurrections, which you don't learn much about it in school here, but there were uprisings of slaves, and you know, Nat Turner, and uprising in New Orleans, and you know, Denmark Vesey. There were rebellions of slaves, but most of the time, the slaves put up with their, you know, condition, not because it wasn't horrific, but because they had to live. You know, they had to try to find a way to exist under this. You know, and the reason I'm saying that is most of the time, most people, even those really oppressed under the system, put up with living under this system because they don't see a way out. And those, you know, and the way out that's offered is either an illusion or worse, or it doesn't seem realistic to them at a given time. And, you know, a revolutionary situation is brought about by a combination of all the work that's done by revolutionaries building toward it and what's happening in the larger world in terms of how the contradictions of the system and contradictions between different forces within the country and internationally are affecting things and lead to the kind of crisis I was talking about, where it can be different kind of crisis. It doesn't have to be a deep economic crisis where everybody's unemployed or half the population unemployed. It could be a political crisis. It could be a social crisis. It's just a crisis where, on the one hand, people feel that they don't have to and don't want to, but don't have to live under the system any longer, and where the ruling powers are not able to rule in the way that they've usually ruled and are at each other, and also, you know, finding that their attempts to repress the people are not succeeding, but only calling forth more outpouring from the people. For example, even though the revolution in Iran ended up in a bad place with Islamic fundamentalists coming to power, there was a tremendous mass upsurge against the Shah that began in 1978. And at a high point of that mass uprising throughout that country, in one day, the army of the Shah killed 10,000 people. Now, in a lot of situations, that would have been the end of that. That would have put an end in the short term to that uprising. But because things had reached such a point, that actual mass slaughter only called forth millions more people to become more determined to bring down the rule of the Shah. Now, unfortunately, that didn't end up in a good place. But that's the kind of thing that happens when you get to right to the precipice of the ledge of a leap into a revolutionary situation. So that's one of the key ingredients. And then what goes along with that, you have to have a people, a revolutionary people in the millions and millions who are determined that they will not live under this whole system anymore and are willing to put everything on the line for that. Those are, you know, conditions that revolutionaries work toward, but there's also what's happening in the larger world that that brings about much of the changes that can ultimately lead to that. And that's a very different thing than what we're talking about in terms of November 4th and driving out this regime. In an actual revolution, which is different than what's being called for, I want to emphasize again on November 4th and what's being built out of November 4th, in an actual revolution, people do have to go up against, I mean, look what I was talking about in Iran.

We didn't realize that women were being put through these horrors every day. We didn't realize what was happening to LGBT people. We didn't realize that there were a lot of poverty in the world that we were profiting from. We didn't realize what black people and immigrants and other Latinos are being put through. We didn't know about these police murders. We thought they were all justified. We didn't really know they weren't. Oh, okay, now we understand, so we'll just step aside. No, they're going to try to drown in blood any attempt at going up against their whole system to get rid of it. And when it comes to it, people are going to have to meet and defeat that. If you are living in a house that's ruled by a tyrant who beats everybody, you know, especially anybody that gets out of line, if you want to rectify that situation, you have to break the hold of that tyrant over that household. If you're living in a system that rules in the way this system does, that lives by exploiting people and oppressing people and bringing down force against those who pose any serious challenge against it, when it comes to that revolutionary situation, and not a handful or a few thousand even, but millions and millions of people have come to the point where they will not live under the system any longer, then you have to organize yourself in such a way that you can actually defeat and dismantle this armed force that comes down against you. That's what a revolution is. That's what a revolution will require when it comes to it. We're not there at this point. The point of drive out the Trump-Pence regime is not that that's what's being aimed for. Now, this goes back, it's that what's being aimed for is different in the way I talked about it. We, you know, as I said earlier, a revolution is a very serious thing. It has to be, all of this is very serious, but a revolution, above all, is extremely serious and has to be approached very seriously and very scientifically. Constantly analyzing where you are in relation to that goal and what are the contradictions that you have to fight through and what is happening in the larger world and among, you know, what are the divisions among the ruling powers? What's happening internationally? How is that affecting things within the country? All these kind of things have to be continually analyzed because, first of all, you have to have a scientific method to analyze them, and second of all, they keep changing. Life does not stand still. I mean, again, I go back to who the hell expected Trump to be president, okay? That's a big change, you know, and it's not something, you know, some people said to us right after the election, oh, you guys must be really happy now because now that you got Trump in there, a lot of people are going to feel like resisting. No. This is a terrible situation, and it could get even much worse. But it is a big change that you have to deal with. And life and, you know, society and the world are constantly changing. So you have to approach this very, very seriously and scientifically in order to get to the point where you can actually have a revolution. Because in the final analysis, and let me emphasize that phrase, in the final analysis, you cannot resolve all these things that put massive people through horror within this system, only by a revolution can that be done. That's why we need a revolution, not because, you know, somebody somewhere, you know, when I was 22, I read a book about revolution and it sounded exciting, so now we need a revolution. No. I mean, I have read about revolutions that are exciting, but the need for revolution doesn't arise out of that. It arises out of the actual conditions of the masses of humanity and the contradictions that are built into the system that mean that these horrors will continually be perpetrated and perpetuated on masses of people. So that's on a revolution. Now, in terms of the relationship between the one and the other, between the immediate and urgent goal of driving out this regime and the question of revolution, I've said that our analysis is that the process of revolution at this point has to go through driving out the Trump-Pence regime. But that doesn't mean it's the same thing as a revolution. The revolution is a completely different thing in the way that I talked about. It's on a whole other level. And it does require different means, and that's not what's immediately before us. Now, obviously, if you see, you know, there's a need for revolution, like we have what we call the five stops. Stop, you know, I'm going to just

0: briefly summarize, characterize them. You know, stop the persecution and oppression of black, brown, Native American people. Stop the destruction of the environment by the imperialist system. Stop the hounding and terrorizing of the immigrants. Stop the degradation of women and, you know, and the enforcing of traditional gender relations and the, you know, discrimination and oppression against LGBT people. Stop wars of empire and crimes against humanity. We didn't come up with these five stops because, well, let's think of something clever that, you know, oh, I know, stops. You know, let's stops, that's a good thing. What's a good number? Oh, five, okay. No, we analyzed things and said these are you know, the profound contradictions that people that are having, you know, horrendous effects on people throughout the world, and they need to be stopped. But we also made the analysis, and we're not trying to trick anybody, that people need to fight against these things now because they're intolerable, but ultimately they can't be stopped, they can't be eliminated other than through getting rid of this system. And, you know, I've made the challenge. If anybody wants to argue against our position on the need for revolution, tell us either that these five stops are trivial and unimportant, and I'd like to hear that argument, or tell us how you're going to get rid of these things and put a stop to these things under the present system, and I'd like to hear that argument too. Because I don't believe you can do it. First of all, I believe they're incredibly important. And second of all, I don't believe you can do that within this system. And you can do it within the framework of a radically different system, which is laid out in the Constitution for the New Socialist Republic in North America. So that's why we see the need for a revolution. And we're working scientifically toward that revolution and to win masses of people to see the need for that revolution and to themselves become leaders of that revolution by taking up the science that's necessary to do that and the method. But look, this goes back to an earlier question. What will come out of this? I honestly don't know. There are a lot of different things that could happen. Is it possible that through the whole swirl of this, a revolutionary situation could emerge? Yes, it's possible. If you ask me to sit here now and tell you, is it likely? Well, I don't like to engage in unscientific speculation, but if you twist my arm, I'll say probably not. But we don't know. And I'm certainly not going to rule out the possibility, but that's not the aim of what Refuse Fascism is called for November 4th and building from there to drive out this fascist regime. And, you know, we will continue working toward revolution for all the reasons that I've said, of why we think it's necessary and why we think it's emancipating. But our goal now, an immediate political goal, is to join with many, many others, most of whom do not agree with us at this point about the need for revolution, to achieve the driving out of this regime for all the reasons that I've spoken to, and then we'll see. We'll see what that leads to, and we'll continue to fight for a positive outcome to that even shorter revolution, even as we continue on a more fundamental level to continue working for the revolution that we're firmly convinced is scientifically established as a necessity and as a liberating alternative to the world we live under now.
1: That was Bob Avakian, the chairman of the Revolutionary Communist Party and the architect of the new communism, on what's the relationship between fighting fascism and making revolution. This is taken from the Q&A period following the talk, "The Trump-Pence Regime Must Go. In the Name of Humanity, We Refuse to Accept a Fascist America. A Better World is Possible." And that's a talk that was given in the autumn of 2017. The entire talk, Q&A, and much more can be found at revcom.us. And that brings us to the end of yet another show. I want to thank all of my guests today. And thanks to my assistant producer, Henry Carson, my production assistant, Jeff Pryor, and all of you for tuning in. 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Talk to you again next week. We're going to go out now with We Rise, DJ FM's As Above, So Below remix. And it's by Rihanna Giddens. We Rise. All right, so check this out.

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